Okay, that was Last Date by Floyd Kramer. Before that, Steam Engine by My Morning Jacket. And before that, Love Letters by Elvis Presley, sung by Elvis Presley. And that's the end of Unknown Caller, Episode 9. 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That's where you can reach me, Matt Rock. So again, thanks for listening, and we'll listen to some more music next week. We're gone.

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3: Your WRFA weather forecast for the evening of Wednesday, May 27th. Tonight will be partly cloudy with a low of 49 degrees. Tomorrow, Thursday, will be mostly sunny with a high of 65 degrees. Thursday night will be mostly clear with a low around 47. Friday will be sunny with a high of 72 degrees. And Friday night will be mostly clear with a low of 49 degrees.
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1: Music from JoJo on the Variety Hour, and before that it was the Barcaze with Soulfinger. Well, we've got a lot of soul, pop, rock and roll, and everything in between on tonight's show, including a brand new song from Charlie XCX. Straight ahead, though, it's Judy Collins as well as Freddie and the Dreamers on the show where it's always a happy day. Here's Pratt and McLean.

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1: Today is Wednesday, May 27th, 2026, and if it's your birthday today, happy birthday. We'll begin things tonight with a story from the group 9 Days, featuring singer Brian Davo, who's turning 56.
2: This is

Jefferson Starship from 1978, featuring bassist and keyboardist Pete Sears, who's turning 78. Up next, it's Alice in Chains from their album Dirt. Their drummer, Sean Kenny, is turning 60 years old today.

That's Crowded House, and their lead singer, Neil Finn, is turning 68. Turning 79 is guitarist Marty Christian of this group. Here's the new Seekers. I'd like

0: That's Outkast and one half of that duo, Andre Benjamin, better known as Andre 3000, is turning 51 today. Still to come this hour, it's brand new music from Charlie XCX, as well as the number one song from 54 years ago today. Also on the way, it's Katy Perry, Bill Deal and the Rundells, Buddy Knox, Carole King, and Jim Croce, so keep it here. When you
1: need the job done. Alex's Variety Hour gets the job done. Baby, I'm a giving you the best music of all time, right here on WRFA.

0: The stars are out tonight.
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0: There you go. That was the number one song on this day in 1972, and it was by the Shy Lights. Late last Thursday, Charlie XCX released the second single from her upcoming album, in which a release date and title have yet to be announced. This one's pretty timely. It's called SS26, which is short for Spring and Summer 2026.
1: La mode va pas nous sauver, mais let's go on one way and walk.

That was Katy Perry, preceded by Bill Deal and the Rundells and Buddy Knox. Now here's the Allman Brothers Band in memory of Greg Allman, who died on this day in 2017.

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3: Your WRFA weather forecast for the evening of Wednesday, May 27th. Tonight will be partly cloudy with a low of 49 degrees. Tomorrow, Thursday, will be mostly sunny with a high of 65 degrees. Thursday night will be mostly clear with a low around 47. Friday will be sunny with a high of 72 degrees. And Friday night will be mostly clear with a low of 49 degrees.

what you got. You've got a perfect woman. She treats you right, keeps you satisfied. It's automatic.

London-born Jessie Ware made such an impression with her debut album Devotion all the way back in 2012 that it reached number 5 on the UK Albums Chart. And since then, she's earned 7 Brit Award nominations and 2 Mercury Prize nominations. From Jessie's newest album, Super Bloom, it's Automatic, getting us into this hour. Automatically on the mainstream. Scan out now, Brett, maybe Nick Yasso, Nonko here in the mainstream studio. And as I do 7 days a week, 3 hours a day, I love bringing you this newly reimagined mainstream music scene that puts indigenous representation front and center. Speaking of which, one of our new tunes for the hour comes to us from Asanabi, so stick around for one from him. A block of dub and reggae in this first set, including Revelation with Black Mark Dub, the one and only Stephen Marley, and his take on a Beatles classic, but not before getting our first new tune into the rotation. Released April 17th on Ineffable Records, Turn It Up with Protégés, In Your Corner, a part of their The Art of Acceptance on the mainstream.

Revelation, Wise Owl, and Black Market Dub, and even by extension, Nine Inch Nails as well. Found on the Nine Inch Reggae album, It's Every Day is Exactly the Same, bringing that first block to an end. I love the dub mixes from them, and you can find more of their work on Bandcamp. But anyway, we also heard Stephen Marley's take on the Beatles' Don't Let Me Down, found on Marley's Old Soul. And it was Protégé's latest single, In Your Corner, from The Art of Acceptance, that we got into the rotation for the first time. If you're just now getting here, you've missed a little bit, so as always, get caught back up at mainstreamradio.net. There's a lot of fun happening there, and I'm always adding features to the website, including some of the collaborations with community organizations, both within Seneca Nation territories and beyond. I love audio, and that includes, of course, radio, so you can find information on some of the fun ways that the Full Moon Radio is being utilized. And if it sparks any ideas, you're always welcome to use the chat feature on the website to reach out to me. And if you're a professional singer-songwriter, well, there are details on the website as to how you can do that as well. I've said enough, so as we get back into our listening, in this block is AB Soda. Later on, the Buffalo Weavers and one from Jack White. Right now, though, it's St. Paul and the Broken Bones. They are a band that have a ton of lore behind them, and some of their best stories people still don't know about. Now, this band was actually supposed to be Paul Janeway and Jesse Phillips' last hurrah. They were going to make one final project before quitting music, but sometimes you don't quit music, and the music certainly never quits you. So they clicked, it became a public thing, and here we are a few years later with Sushi and Coca-Cola, a great track from the band's self-titled on the mainstream.

Yeah.

at the halfway point of this hour's listening. A shout out to friends of the show who are dialed into K219BA, a part of the KCAW family, dialed into the FM on 91.7 in and around Pelican, Alaska. 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And to have the mainstream carried, reach out to Nola Daves Moses, the distribution director at Native Voice One. You can do that at nola@nv1.org. The Toronto-based Hiroki Tanaka before this set is through. I'll join you again after a track from the Fearless Flyers. A pretty quick tune to help wind things down on a somewhat energetic note. This is another peek of the LA-based Mike Green's latest album, Hang the Moon, Part 1. This album is being described as being steeped in weariness and uplift, and there are some pretty heavy topics being discussed throughout it. I do have some pretty exciting news. Him and his partner Whitney Tye, who is also featured on the mainstream, are embarking on a 2026 tour with stops in New Orleans and perhaps even a city near you. So some really exciting things happening with some great people. It's Coyote getting us back into this block on the mainstream.

Fearless Flyers and Flyers Crusade on the mainstream. We also heard Jack White's G.O.D. and the Broken Ribs. I'm not sure if you caught the Saturday Night Live episode where it was Jack White and Jack Black, both as the host and the musical guest. Well, he debuted this song live there that weekend, and in fact, I think the single itself was released only the day before. It's another great offering from one of my favorite singer-songwriters. Earlier was Hiroki Tanaka's Chosen from the Toronto-based Isan album, and it was Mike Green's Coyote from Hang the Moon, Part 1. Stay in touch. Let's do this again. Bring your ears, bring your friends. I'll bring the tunes, and together we're going to make some radio magic happen. As always, check those listings for the many times and ways you can join me on the AM-FM frequencies. Before the block is officially up, one from legendary blues band Pappy Johns. Right now, this is the winner of the Alternative Album of the Year at the 2026 Junos. And of course, unless you're here for the first time, you already know that it's Asa Nabby. I talk about this win quite a bit. He put out his Timelines acoustic EP on April 10th. This collection includes reimagined acoustic versions of his songs Edge of the Earth, Here and Now, and even this one, Dreamcatcher, a great track to leave you with as we part ways for your consideration and approval on the mainstream.

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4: Your WRFA weather forecast for the evening of Wednesday, May 27th. Tonight will be partly cloudy with a low of 49 degrees. Tomorrow, Thursday, will be mostly sunny with a high of 65 degrees. Thursday night will be mostly clear with a low around 47. Friday will be sunny with a high of 72 degrees. And Friday night will be mostly clear with a low of 49 degrees.
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Dene family band Turquoise Steel has teamed up with Dene, Oneida, and Potawatomi multi-instrumentalist Sage Cornelius for Next Big Thing, as found on Turquoise Steel's debut album, Homeland. And of curious note, not only does Sage play a mean metal fiddle, he plays a 7-string Flying V electric violin. And of course, he's best known for his heavy metal music, but he's also trained in honky-tonk, Irish fiddle, and classical violin. I'm Brett Mabee, and right now I'm welcoming you to this hour's broadcast with the sincerest hope that you can stick around for the entire time. If it's your first time joining me, welcome to this newly reimagined mainstream space that puts Indigenous representation front and center. We'll be listening to tracks from Gladwin Badger, also Desiree Dorian, Far From Saints, a new one to get into the rotation from Kane Culto. And speaking of new tunes, this one comes from Adrian Young's self-titled release. Released April 17th, Young is describing this new project as his magnum opus. Turn it up. For your consideration and approval, enjoy this new tune on the mainstream.

Velvet Moon's In the Moment live album, it's Catch the Wave, today on the Mainstream. We also heard Wayne LaValle's Asana's Promise 2 from the Red Snow soundtrack. And the first song of the set was our first new edition, courtesy of Adrian Young, from his newest and self-titled release. It was Different Directions that we got into the library for the first time this hour. If you're just now joining, I'm Brett Mabee, and I'm excited for you to be here. As always, stick around, because you're going to miss out on the fun. And if you're like me, I hate missing out on things. But if you do,

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Again, bookmark mainstreamradio.net for easy access. As we wind down the first half, Twin Finn and Claire Wright. The first song of this set comes to us from the Paris-born Tuayo. Now, this name, and I'm always curious how people get their stage name, is actually derived from T-Y-O, the letters, which spell out the young old. That was a nickname given by an older Cajun bluesman who was struck by the contrast between Tuayo's youthful face and his old-sounding voice. Turn it up with Sunshine Lady from the Outsider album, today on the Mainstream.

Well, hello there. And as we get going with the second half of listening, a shout out to friends in and around Mancos, Colorado, dialed in the K281AC, a part of the KSJD family on the FM dial at 104.1. Stick around. We have a lot more listening to get through. And before getting back into the tunes, a quick and friendly reminder that I'm always looking for great new music. So feel free to send me your originally recorded compositions to BRETT at mainstreamradio.net. Unless you're new to the show, then you're already well aware that there's a pretty eclectic assortment of music that can be found here. So as always, get the recordings into me digitally at brett@mainstreamradio.net or send them physically to Brett Maybe, Turtle Island Tunes Full Moon Radio, P.O. Box 252, Salamanca, New York, 14779. Before we're done here for the hour, one from Far From Saints, and we'll be getting a new one in from Kane Culto. This first track comes to us from a member of the Apascua Cree Nation. Desiree Dorian's impressive for a number of different reasons. She's a Juno-nominated artist with multiple charting singles, and she's a lawyer to boot. She balances her family life with law and music. Just a few of the reasons that I love her. So, without further ado, it's Red Wine getting us back into this half on the mainstream.

This country, it just grows. That's progress, I suppose. Red, white, or blue, you're my only choice.

0: I do believe it's still Far From Saints' only album. Their 2023 self-titled that faded black tattoo is found on. A great track in the library. In fact, one of the earliest tunes that we got into the rotation. Also in the set, we heard Charlie Crockett and Desiree Dorian. Thanks for joining me today. I look forward to the next opportunity we have to get our groove on together. We're putting the community back into community radio, one great song at a time. And of course, one great listener at a time. And that's got me looking at you. So as always, you're welcome back. Check those local listings for the next time you can dial in on your favorite AM/FM frequencies. I broadcast 7 days a week, so you'll be able to join me sooner than later. If you're just not getting enough, though, reach out to Nola Daves Moses, the distribution director at Native Voice One, and she can help you there. Before the hour's up, Teed, one from Jay Putty, and this one from Kane Culto. Now, while Bastilla was actually released back at the end of November of 2025, this remix just hit the scene April 27th. Turn it up and get your groove on. For your consideration and approval, it's the high-octane stylings of Kane Culto today on the mainstream.
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4: Your WRFA weather forecast for the evening of Wednesday, May 27th. Tonight will be partly cloudy with a low of 49 degrees. Tomorrow, Thursday, will be mostly sunny with a high of 65 degrees. Thursday night will be mostly clear with a low around 47. Friday will be sunny with a high of 72 degrees. And Friday night will be mostly clear with a low of 49 degrees.
5: Woo-hoo-hoo-hoo! Yeah, baby! You got it, WRFALP 107.9, coming at you from Jamestown, New York, baby. Hey, Jamestown, let's get to work.

It's said that the revivalists chose their name to reflect the spirit of reviving life in New Orleans after Hurricane Katrina. They released their debut album in 2010, and among their more recent releases is that one. It's Heart Stop from their new album Get It Honest, today on the mainstream. I'm Brett Mabee. Nyo Wiscano, Ongonyo Angicho Cheto. Aga Jangwa, Gat Nigoyo Tio Wanzaguego, Nanga Wanisa De, Hante Wanisa Ge, Heodok. I hope there are good minds everywhere today and every day and all the time in between. If you're tuning into the mainstream for the first time, stick around as we'll be enjoying music from Mohawk and Inuit singer-songwriter Beatrice Deer. Not her latest, but it's certainly one of my favorites. Stick around for Kaylayla, a recent addition into the rotation. I'll be telling you a little bit more about her. And speaking of new tunes, one from Wormstool that'll give you some great 1960s psychedelic vibes. And this one comes from the father and son duo, Sun Dad. Based out of Ossining, New York, they're known for their world fusion fingerstyle guitar. They're out with their newest album, Waystation 1. It came out late March 2026, and for your consideration and approval, enjoy this fun track. It's Grandfather Clock on the mainstream.

Salt Chalk City Orchestra's River of Crows from the Klatwa album on the mainstream. Before that was the London-based Youth's Iman, and we heard Sundad's Grandfather Clock from the father-son duo's Way Station One, their latest album. If you're just getting here, I'm grateful that you can spend some of your time here on this newly reimagined mainstream, where I take the challenge of reimagining a mainstream music scene when it considers the much-needed representation of indigenous artists of Turtle Island. So, saddle up for the fun, as we still have yet another new tune to get into the regular rotation. And before going any further, consider this a standing invitation if you're a professional singer-songwriter

with your contemporary genres. Before the hour's officially up, Courtney Barnett, one from Beatrice Deer, but not before this October 2025 release from Métis singer BB Buckskin. I do believe this particular track, Out the Rain, was produced by famed producer Stevie Salas. Turn it up, get your groove on. I'll be back in the second half on The Mainstream.

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So even if you do have to step away, it's very useful to check out if your station has an app or a digital online service as well. And of course, you'll hear me there, and we'll catch up soon. In the remainder of the hour is Moonchild. I'll return after John Grant and Creepshow. A new one for the library, a groovy tune from Worm Stew, but right now, this is a recent addition courtesy of the LA-based Ethiopian-American Kaylela, an artist who learned to play violin in the fourth grade and sang in the school choirs as well. Like a lot of the great musicians out there, that's where it got started. And I look back fondly on those times. From Kaylela's Idea One, turn it up and get your groove on. I'll be back before you know it on the mainstream.

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1: You wanna yuck like it or kick from the can? You thought the fight would be all aspect of span. I don't believe that any more than you do. I don't know anyone as dirty as you. You want your money back? I didn't think so. You want your money back? I didn't think so. You want your money back? I didn't think so. Now give me a five, no baby, too slow. You want your money back? I didn't think so.
2: You want your money back?
1: I didn't think so.
2: You want your money back?
1: I didn't think so. Now give me five, no baby, too slow.
3: 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Bluetooth to your devices. 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Pennies, pounds, dollar bills, signed agreements, death bills, appreciation, monetary, big in cryptocurrency.
4: You tell me that I as fancy as you. You think my stink is coming off of your poo. You think you're Marshall on the way to the school. You think you're lounging like this kid by the pool. No, sir, do not do lay away. I'm not surprised that you are acting this way.

0: pounds, dollar bills, signed agreements, death wills, appreciation, monetary, big in cryptocurrency.
1: I didn't think so.
2: You want your money back?
1: I didn't think so.
2: You want your money back?
1: I didn't think so.
2: Don't give me back, no baby, too slow.
1: You want your money back?
2: I didn't think so.
1: You want your money back?
2: I didn't think so.
1: You want your money back?
2: I didn't think so.
1: Don't give me back, no baby, too slow.
3: John Grant and Creepshow's Money Back from their Yawning Abyss here on your new favorite show. We also heard Brian Jackson and Masters at Work with their take on a Gil Scott-Heron classic. It was also Moonchild's When You Know and Kay Layla's Idea One that helped to officially ring in the second half. And if you're just now getting here, well, that's just too bad because I'm getting ready to step out of the studio, unless, of course, that's the reason why you're here, which in that case, I'll keep it short and sweet. Thanks for spending some time with me. I look forward to the next chance. I broadcast 7 days a week, 3 hours a day, so to have more of the mainstream carried with your favorite local airwaves, reach out to the distribution director at Native Voice One. Her name is Nola Daves Moses, and you can send her an email at nola@nv1.org. Haida Gwaii artist Carson Gray before the hour is through. We'll also hear from the rising Cherokee star Ken Pomeroy, who really came to national attention and even beyond with her collaborations with Reservation Dogs creator Sterling Harjo. But before going any further, it is officially that time to get our second new tune into the rotation for the hour, and this one comes courtesy of the 1960s-sounding Worm Stew. Released on Big Stir Records, enjoy this track from their Last Days of Loma. It's Spinning that I leave you with for your consideration and approval today on the mainstream.

Hey, now, have mercy. It's Mickey Free here on Native Voice One, Brett, maybe. If you want to get it done, baby, listen to Native Voice One. I'll see you soon out there on the road. Bye-bye now. See.

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Something you wanna know? Just ask. I got a deadbolt straw. Where I'm going is clear. I don't have time for you to wonder. I'll just tell you.

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hey, instead of betting everything you got on Duke, why don't you go ahead and donate some money to WRFALP 107.9 in friggin' Jamestown? 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Take it from me, Tony Bag of Donuts.

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6: This record is a message to young people, to people under the age of 25, and certainly to people under the age of 40. If you're over the age of 40, I'm not sure that you should listen to this record. What I'm going to say might make you mad. I don't like to get people mad. I particularly don't like to get people over the age of 40 mad, because these are the people who have guns and handcuffs and prisons, a wide variety of instruments of metal with which they punish people who get them mad. Young people, for the most part, aren't so concerned with control and power. They're much more involved in having fun, being curious, exploring their sensual equipment, making adventurous explorations, making love, trying to learn what it's all about. I have personal experience which has taught me how fierce people over 40 can be with those who challenge their beliefs. Down in Texas, there are a group of men over 40 who got so mad at what I'm saying that they sentenced me to prison for 30 years. And up here in New York State, there are another group of men over 40 who want to put me in jail for another 16 years for saying the sort of things I'm going to say on this record.

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5: 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All right.

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0: you know, we should listen to, like, you know, WRFA, because they, you know, make me laugh. 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
1: What do you mean funny? 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You believe this, jerk? 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
0: You make me laugh a little bit. 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
4: 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In today's talk, we'll consider our skin and skin safety and frenemies. When we think of protecting our skin, we usually think of summertime. Beach, outdoor sports, lots of sunshine, and bugs. In fact, we need to protect our skin all year. Sun on a cloudy day can be as devastating as on a sunny day, and rays can reflect off water, cement, snow, windows. And as for bugs, they know no single season. Bugs can be a nuisance year-round, but when we are outdoors, they bug us the most. That means in the north, more bites occur in the warm summer months of June to October. If you travel to warmer climes in winter, you need the same precautions. Now, on to our frenemies. The light from our friend the sun is life-giving. Its many rays protect and nourish us, but overexposure with the ultraviolet spectrum, or UV, can lead to sunburns, tans, wrinkles, and cancer. UV rays are two types, UVA and UVB. UVA, 95% of all UV light, penetrate the skin deeply and are responsible for tanning now and wrinkles and premature aging later. UVB, the remaining 5%, penetrate less deeply but are highly associated with cancers. How much sun is safe? Although 1 to 2 hours daily is ideal, damage can occur in as soon as 15 minutes. So, what to do? Long sleeves and pants, and in summer, a hat and sunglasses. Then there's sunscreen. Sunscreen is measured in SPF, or sun protection factor. Higher numbers are more protective. SPF 15 blocks 93% of UVA rays. SPF 30 blocks 97%. A higher SPF blocks only a tiny bit more. The CDC recommends SPF 15 to 30 as ideal. But not so fast. No sunblock is effective after 2 hours because of how it's absorbed. All sunscreens, no matter how high the SPF, need to be reapplied every 2 hours or after sweating, swimming, or toweling off. Then there's our other frenemy, bugs. Insects are useful. Besides their silk and honey, bugs actually keep us alive. They are the pollinators of the food we eat and play a huge role in recycling the waste we make. So needfully, there are way more of them than us. And when we invade their territory, they act to defend themselves, typically by biting. Or They may be just looking for something to eat. A bug bite typically makes itself known by a raised, often itchy red bump. The insects that most commonly bite people are mosquitoes, black flies, gnats, ticks, fleas, mites, midges, and the list goes on. While itching and redness are unpleasant, most bites are harmless and don't require antibiotics and do respond to local care. Bug venom is acidic, so applying a neutralizing paste of baking soda really does help. Ice can reduce the pain and local spread, too. Again, prevention makes a difference. Long sleeves and pants reduce exposure. After you apply your sunscreen, consider spraying your outer clothes and exposed skin with a repellent containing DEET or picaridin. Both of these repellents are considered safe at all ages. Before you buy, look for an EPA registration number on the product label and follow the directions exactly. A bug bite is annoying, but some people are truly allergic and may experience swelling or breathing difficulties and need treatment rapidly. That's where a visit to your doctor comes in handy. 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
5: This is Our Living Lands, and I'm Jill Freitas. In February, the Washoe Tribe of Nevada and California bought over 10,000 acres of land from the city of Santa Clara. This is the first of many land purchases the tribe plans to make and part of the broader Land Back movement, which is restoring indigenous land and benefiting the environment. KMPR's Jimmy Romo has more.
6: Traditionally, federally recognized tribes that want their land back have to wade through the U.S. government's notoriously long, slow-moving bureaucracy.
7: The Bureau of Indian Affairs, the BIA, takes forever. And when it comes to land, it's not just the BIA that it goes through. It has to go through all of these departments within the federal government and get a checkoff saying, okay, this is okay to do.
6: That's Cyril Smokey, the chairman of the Washoe Tribe of Nevada in California. Smokey's people, the Washishu, wanted to avoid that red tape.
7: We can actually move things faster by having it in a fee status to where we are paying taxes rather than going through the Bureau of Indian Affairs and trying to jump through the hoops of the federal government, even to do conservation projects.
6: In February, the tribe purchased over 10,000 acres of land, about 20 miles northwest of Reno, for $6 million. The acquisition roughly doubles the tribe's land, but it was a decision that didn't happen overnight. Years of consulting with parts of their 1,400 members went into it. Once enough people were on board, the council had the final say on whether to buy the land. They created a trust account to purchase their first property, helping to restore their original boundary. The tribe consists of four colonies, one in California and three in Nevada. The expansion is on the California side, along the middle fork of the Feather River's watershed. They plan to call the site the Wellmulte Preserve. It returns to the Washoe, land that was taken from them in the late 19th century through a federal policy known as allotment. Here's Smokey again.
7: Individual members of tribes were given allotments, and that was in order to move the Indian people to certain areas, families specifically, to live on their own lands. Part of colonization, it was to remove that tribal togetherness to where everybody would be individuals and not come back together as a tribe anymore.
6: Historical records indicate that the Bureau of Land Management gave lots along the Sierra Valley and in Doyle County to the northern Washoe people. The upper part of the area is home to the single-leaf pinyon pine, which produces pine nuts, an essential Washoe food. After several wildfires in the area, the supply of pine nuts has shrunk to dangerously low levels, according to Smokey.
7: Under our governance, we went into a state of emergency for the single-leaf pinyon pine because of the fact that the pine nuts are not only a staple food source for Washoe people, but it's also a part of our customs and traditions and our ceremonies, and it's in our creation stories. So it's more than just a food source for us.
6: Now that the land is back into the hands of the Washoe people, they could focus on preserving the single-leaf pine through reforestation efforts to bring the trees back to sustainable numbers. Of course, the relatively small tribe wasn't always financially ready to take on more land, Smokey says. Their need to conserve the single-leaf pine, however, presented an opportunity. It came about 4 years ago through a collaboration with the Feather River Land Trust and the Northern Sierra Partnership, two conservation-focused nonprofits. Smokey worked on the land acquisition with Corey Pargy, the executive director of the Feather River Land Trust. The organization helped facilitate the land sale. They also helped the tribe get a $5.5 million grant from the California Wildlife Conservation Board. Here's Pargy.
8: There's a lot of funding from the state of California for conservation. Conserving these biodiverse landscapes is a high priority.
6: Despite the grant, the tribe needed another $500,000 to complete the purchase. However, donors gifted enough funds to make up the difference.
7: When it comes to philanthropy, getting fundraising, people are more likely to give money to nonprofit organizations than they are to tribes. People still just don't want to help tribes still, but they'll help organizations. That's just kind of the realities of where we're at.
6: Although the plan is to set the land aside for preservation, Smokey hasn't taken the possibility of economic opportunities for the Washishu people off the table. Jimmy Romo, KPR News.
5: 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I'm Jill Freitas for Our Living Lands, a collaboration of Kiwanis Broadcast Corporation, Native Public Media, and the Mountain West News Bureau.
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3: Your WRFA weather forecast for Thursday, May 28th. Today will be mostly sunny with a high of 64 degrees. Tonight will be mostly clear with a low of 44. Tomorrow, Friday, will be sunny with a high near 72 degrees. Friday night will be mostly cloudy and then become clear with a low of 45. And Saturday will be sunny with a high near 62 degrees.
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10: You're listening to the American Democracy Minute, keeping your government by and for the people. In a Memorial Day tradition, we bring you an abridged portion of a speech at the U.S. Capitol by legendary campaign finance reformer Doris Granny D. Haddock, the 90-year-old grandmother who walked across the U.S. to bring attention to campaign finance corruption. This morning, we began our walk among the graves of Arlington so that those spirits, some of whom may be old friends, might join us today and that we might ask of them now. Did you, brave spirits, give your lives for a government where we might stand together as free and equal citizens, or did you give your lives so that laws might be sold to the highest bidder? What might we call the selling of our government from under us? What might we call a change of government from a government of, by, and for the people to a government by and for the wealthy elite? I will not call such a change of government a treason, but those more courageous shadows standing among us, whose blood runs through our flag and our history, and whose accomplishments are more solid beneath us than these stone steps, why, they might use such a word in angry whispers that trace through the polluted corridors of this once great capital. We speak for these spirits and for ourselves. No, you may not have our democratic republic to sell. What our family members died for, we do not forget. They died for our freedom and equality, not for a government of the rich alone. We've linked the full speech and more on Granny D at AmericanDemocracyMinute.org.
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12: Today, we go from ice to diamonds to ideas. The University of Houston's College of Engineering presents this series about the machines that make our civilization run and the people whose ingenuity created them. Diamonds are called ice, but we're also told that you can tell diamonds from glass because diamonds are warm. Actually, diamonds aren't like ice at all. Ice is a good thermal insulator. But diamond is the best natural conductor of heat we know, 3 or 4 times better than copper or silver. Diamonds feel warm because they come up to body temperature so quickly. Diamonds warm up while glass keeps on feeling cold. Good heat transfer is highly prized these days. So much energy has to be moved in modern systems. Nuclear reactors put out as much energy as we can carry away. They'd be a lot more effective if we were better at moving energy. The same is true of solar receivers. A field of mirrors focuses the sun's energy on a central tower. We could easily focus enough energy to melt the tower. We're only limited by our ability to carry all that heat away. Supercomputers are limited by the need to remove more and more energy from smaller and smaller spaces, and so on. Modern equipment fairly groans with problems like that, and diamonds, even commercial diamonds, are too expensive to use on a commercial scale. But during the last few decades, a new technology has come into use. It's the heat pipe, a man-made conductor that carries heat 100 times better than even diamond. A heat pipe is a tube whose inner walls are lined by copper wool or some other gauze-like material. It contains a little liquid, maybe water, mercury, or alcohol. The liquid evaporates on the warm end. The vapor flows down the middle and condenses on the cold end. The condensed liquid is returned to the hot end by a sort of blotter action in the gauze. It's amazing how anything so simple works so well. In this case, the inventor is a friend of mine, a man whose mind I've been privileged to watch in flight many times. In this case, I've seen the inventive process that created this new technology. His name is Lloyd Trefethen. He teaches engineering at Tufts University. Conversation with Lloyd is always a kind of roller coaster ride. He'll take nothing for granted. He deflects the most straightforward notion so it turns into something else. We were given the heat pipe where nature left off because one man simply refuses to see the world the same way each time he looks at it. Pure invention is ice turned into diamond, diamond into a heat pipe, one thing transmuted by a leap in the dark into something wholly other. And it's so exciting to watch happening in another person, or, better yet, in yourself. I'm John Leinhard at the University of Houston, where we're interested in the way inventive minds work.

0: medicine from sound? That's music to my ears. This is Sandra Tsing Lo with the lowdown on science. How will non-medication dementia treatments like music listening play out? This challenge struck a chord with Naomi Thompson and team from Anglia Ruskin University. At dementia-specialized care centers, music therapists train staff and families. Singing, playing instruments, and listening to tunes became part of patient care. That's been done before, but actually studying these programs is untreaded ground. Would people even participate? Yes! More than 90% of patients, families, and staff participated. Survey says, musical therapy slightly decreased disruptiveness and improved quality of life. Sounds like care centers could be the next great stage for music. Encore!
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2: A medical history and physical examination is the first step in properly diagnosing tennis elbow. During the examination, a doctor might press on the affected side and ask you to move your elbow, your wrists, fingers in various ways. 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Tennis elbow often gets better all by itself, but if pain medications and other self-care measures are not helping, physical therapy might be the next step. 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This is to find ways to reduce stress on injured tissue. A therapist can teach you exercises to strengthen muscles and tendons. A forearm strap or brace might reduce stress on those tissues. For Here's to Your Health, I'm Dr. T. Glenn Pate.
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3: Your WRFA weather forecast for Thursday, May 28th. Today will be mostly sunny with a high of 64 degrees. Tonight will be mostly clear with a low of 44. Tomorrow, Friday, will be sunny with a high near 72 degrees. Friday night will be mostly cloudy and then become clear with a low of 45. And Saturday will be sunny with a high near 62 degrees.
4: This is Bird Note. She was an incredible astronomer, master of the stars, extremely knowledgeable of landscapes and geography, an expert forager and healer, an amazing naturalist. She was in tune with the birds and their calls, notably the hoot of a barred owl. Harriet Tubman was a heroic abolitionist in the cause to end chattel slavery and an expert birder. On the Underground Railroad, Tubman used the song of the barred owl as a signal to let freedom seekers know that she had arrived. Her call let them know when it was safe to come out. She mastered the sound and used it throughout the Underground Railroad. After learning this story, I was inspired to learn this hoot myself in homage to Tubman. It was so smart to use the barred owl song as a signal. It's easily disguised, it's nature. She knew to use it at night when it would blend in with other nighttime sounds. But those in the know knew it was Tubman. And when they heard it, it was an important signal on a journey to freedom. This week is Black Birders Week. To learn how to participate, follow the hashtag Black Birders Week on social media and visit birdnote.org. I'm Tasha Lawson.
5: Little by little, with the pace ever accelerating, corporations and the billionaire class of America have been taking over more and more of the national treasures that belong to all of us. They've always run roughshod over natural resources, dumping their industrial wastes into the soil, water, and air that belong to every one of us as they evade until they can dismantle regulations and laws passed by huge margins of Congress that are supposed to protect our air, water, and wildlife. Now, as these genuinely evil forces have taken control over all three branches of government, even as they're eviscerating what's left of environmental protection, they're trying to buy up our treasured public lands for their further enrichment. This is happening at the national, state, county, and local levels so much that it's very difficult for anyone to keep track of it all, much less effectively fight everything everywhere all at once. Duluth has a housing shortage right now, but not for the wealthy. Russ and I bought our house, what many people called a starter home, right after Russ got his PhD and was starting his job here when we were expecting our first baby. His parents generously loaned us $5,000 to cover the down payment, 15% of the house's price, while we used up our own meager savings covering moving expenses, fixing up the house, and buying a crib and other essentials. It took us a little more than a decade to pay them back. A great many of our friends bought their houses the same way back then. None of us were saddled with student loans. College costs were much lower then. There's no way Russ and I could afford to pay 15% of a starter home's price to help our kids today. A modest 80-year-old two-bedroom, one-bath house two doors down from us just sold for almost $300,000. Young people's wages are not seven or eight times what they were in 1981, and a lot of people in their 40s are still struggling to pay off their student loans. So who is buying up these starter homes? Billionaires and private equity profiteering off the rent those poor young people are forced to pay. Meanwhile, developers like one in Duluth are buying up some of the most beautiful public lands to sell for large profits. They sometimes give lip service to the concept of affordable housing, but that sure doesn't pan out in the real world. Now, one of those developers is doing his best to latch onto one of the most beautiful parks in Duluth, what was the Lester River Golf Course. He wants to provide a 9-hole private golf course and build the kind of housing people who belong to private golf clubs want. There hasn't been enough interest in golf for the city to maintain two municipal public golf courses. One still remains at Enger Tower, and the Grandview Golf Links in West Duluth is also open to the general public. Plus, there are three more public golf courses not far from city limits. There are also two private golf courses in Duluth, memberships and dues costing as much as the down payment on what we call a starter home. The land formerly used as the Lester River Golf Course has been protected parkland since 1955,

others, but perhaps realizing that people in Duluth treasure our public land, they made their underhanded vote before getting any results. The consultants found that an average of 74% of Duluthians surveyed were opposed to housing or commercial development on that site, with twice as many of the remaining votes neutral as in favor of development. Those results were quietly posted to the city's land use study website, but have not been discussed publicly by anyone in the city. If the property remains at the Development Authority, a mere 5 city councilors will get to decide the fate of a beautiful piece of parkland, the best place in town for finding numbers of bluebirds, land that is supposed to belong to each and every Duluthian. A group of Duluth residents has been trying to change that. Our Park, Our Vote is a citizen-led campaign that has spent the last several months gathering signatures on 2 petitions, which together would put to voters the question of whether to return parkland protection to the entire former Lester Park golf course. Under the city charter, valid signatures from 3,664 registered Duluth voters would force the question on the ballot. The deadline is June 1st. The website shows well over 3,000 signatures now, which is almost enough votes, but each signature and address will be scrutinized to ensure they precisely match the city's voter rolls. Many are expected to be crossed off because of minor errors. My friend Michael Bernstein is leading this effort and has all the pertinent information online at ourparkourvote.org. If you're registered to vote in Duluth, please head to Amity Coffee, Duluth Gear Exchange, Stitchcraft, Studio Cafe, Tortoise and Hare, or the Zenith Bookstore to sign. This has to be done this week. If you're not a registered Duluth voter, you can't help with this, but you can and should be paying attention to your own local land use issues. Too many city and county governments are selling out to developers, big data, and other projects in the interest of the Epstein class, not their own constituents. We have to put a stop to this once and for all. Our children and grandchildren's quality of life depends on it. I'm Laura Erickson, speaking for the birds.

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2: Your WRFA weather forecast for Thursday, May 28th. Today will be mostly sunny with a high of 64 degrees. Tonight will be mostly clear with a low of 44. Tomorrow, Friday, will be sunny with a high near 72 degrees. Friday night will be mostly cloudy and then become clear with a low of 45. And Saturday will be sunny with a high near 62 degrees.
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2: What happens when platforms recommend opinions instead of users? I'm Dr. Lynn Pascarella, president of the American Association of Colleges and Universities. And today on the Academic Minute, Srinivas Pandey, lecturer at the School of Computing at Binghamton University, details this.
3: Although social media can serve as a civil digital meeting place, pockets of users with intense opinions that clash with others that have different views has become a common occurrence. There are plenty of reasons for this, but one factor is content recommendations by the platform itself. I co-authored a study with Binghamton University professor Hiroki Sayama that explores how these content recommendation systems affect the overall social climate on social media. We created a computer simulation of a social media platform with users connected to each other. Each user had a default set of opinions. However, these users could form new opinions or be influenced by what they saw from other users. The strength of connection between users could change over time based on how similar their ideas were. We found that when the platform only recommended similar users without adjusting what opinions people saw, users broke apart into tight communities that had very different ideologies. However, when the platform recommended opinions rather than the users, there were far less network fragmentation. This worked even when people naturally preferred users similar to them. This also led to more unusual or off-center opinions. We experimented with different initial social network configuration. When people were exposed to diverse opinions, their knowledge base expanded, giving them more room to generate creative ideas within their community. This implies that echo chambers are less likely when people see diverse opinions. The findings drive home the importance of social media design and how choice of recommendation strategies can impact the cohesion of platform's community and space for less mainstream viewpoints.
2: That was Srinivas Pandey of Binghamton University. You can find this, other segments, and more information about the professors at academicminute.org.
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0: I'm Rick Smith, and this is Labor History in Two. On this day in labor history, the year was 1938. That was the day unemployed workers began a sit-down strike at the post office in Vancouver, British Columbia. They had been organized by the communist-led Relief Project Workers Union during the Great Depression. In Canada, federally funded works projects had been administered at the provincial level. By late 1937, the Prime Minister began to cut funding. Unable to financially sustain the projects alone, Provincial Premier Thomas Petillo ended the works project for British Columbia. Masses of unemployed men thrown off their jobs, some driven to homelessness, organized occupations of the Hotel Georgia, the Vancouver Art Gallery, and the main post office to protest the cuts. While hotel owners paid protesters to leave, the occupation at the gallery and the post office lasted for weeks. Finally, on Father's Day, June 18th, gallery occupiers were driven out with tear gas. The post office strikers were met with much more violence. Royal Canadian Mounted Police led the assault with tear gas and forcibly dragging of sit-downers out of the building. Once evicted, they were met with the batons of local police. Organizers were singled out for especially severe beatings, and scores were hospitalized for their injuries. One striker, Arthur Redseth, had an eye knocked out, while his fellow sit-downer had his jaw broken for asking authorities to call an ambulance for his friend. Strike leader Steve Brody suffered permanent eye damage as well. News of the terror spread throughout the city, and by mid-afternoon, 10 to 15,000 protesters gathered to express outrage at what became known as Bloody Sunday in Vancouver. Premier Petillo denounced the strikers as having received too much sympathy. He nonetheless used the debacle as an opportunity to get federal funds reinstated. Labor History in Two, brought to you by the Illinois Labor History Society and the Rick Smith Show.
1: Renewable energy in Texas. I'm Randy Simon, and this is Earthwise, a look at our changing environment. Texas is a red state. It has voted for the Republican presidential candidate in every election since 1980. And yet, as a result of efforts by several past Republican governors, Texas is a national leader in renewable energy, with wind and solar providing over 30% of the state's electricity in 2023. The state produces more wind power than any other state and ranks second in solar capacity. Texas has very large energy needs that are driven by population growth, industrial expansion, and the rapid build-out of data centers and AI computing infrastructure. Texas is still a major producer of oil and will continue to be. The notion that renewable energy development represents a threat to the fossil fuel economy is not likely to happen in Texas for a long time. What distinguishes Texas from current federal energy policy is that Texas looks at energy as a competitive market question. Several areas of Texas contain some of the most productive wind corridors in the world, where turbines operate at full output and consistently outperform national averages. As a result, wind supplies roughly a third of the electricity to the Texas grid at certain times of the year. About 90% of new generation capacity in line to be connected to the grid is wind, solar, or battery storage. However, renewables alone can't meet all the projected demand in Texas, and the state will likely need new natural gas generation and possibly even new nuclear power. But meeting the state's energy needs will not be dictated by political ideology. It'll be determined by economics and technology. Earthwise is a production of WAMC. 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
2: Your WRFA weather forecast for Thursday, May 28th. Today will be mostly sunny with a high of 64 degrees. Tonight will be mostly clear with a low of 44. Tomorrow, Friday, will be sunny with a high near 72 degrees. Friday night will be mostly cloudy and then become clear with a low of 45. And Saturday will be sunny with a high near 62 degrees.
3: For the first quarter of the 20th century, the xylophone was a studio engineer's darling. You're on The Soundbeat. Why so much love for the xylo? Well, sound recording was still in its infancy, and it was one of a small number of instruments that actually sounded good, especially when Joe Green played it. A former member of Sousa's band, Joe and his younger brother George were both masters of the instrument, as well as its close cousin, the marimba. They recorded together under many different names, among them Joe Green's Novelty Orchestra, the Blue and White Marimba Band, Joe Green's International Novelty Orchestra, and Klein's Serenading Shoemakers. Here's Joe Green with Xylophonia from 1927. You've heard the marimba before. If you've ever watched, or been forced to watch, HBO's Sex and the City, it's in the theme song. To listen with your newly trained ear, go to soundbeat.org. Soundbeat is produced at the Belfer Audio Archive, Syracuse University Library. I'm Brett Barry.
4: I'm Dr. Anthony Lizerwitz, and this is Climate Connections. This weekend, spectators will gather on the shore of Lake Riley in Eden Prairie, Minnesota, for the 34th Annual Solar Boat Regatta. In this competition, middle and high school students race solar-powered vessels they designed and built themselves.
5: We'll have a speed race, and then a slalom race, and then an endurance race, which is the students going around a set of buoys for an hour, and whoever gets the most laps, you know, wins that part of the race.
4: Mark Weber is with the Minnesota Renewable Energy Society, which runs the event. He says some teams convert kayaks or canoes. Others build their boats from scratch, out of fiberglass or even plywood kept afloat by milk cartons. He says the teams often get creative. One past entry was built from a jet ski, and another looked like a fireboat.
5: And so they would go and squirt water out of it and had a little hose and sirens on it.
4: All the vessels are powered by electric motors, with energy generated by solar panels on board. So he says the event gives students hands-on experience with renewable energy, electrical wiring, and boat design. And in the process, they get to have a lot of fun. Climate Connections is produced by the Yale Center for Environmental Communication. To learn more about climate change, visit climateconnections.org.
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7: Hi there, I'm Thane Maynard. When hiking in the sandy woodlands of central and northern Florida, you frequently come upon animal burrows. They stand out by the white sand dug out onto the pine needles and live oak leaves. Most are from nine-banded armadillos, which are ubiquitous. But if you're lucky, the larger burrows are from gopher tortoises. The Florida gopher tortoise is a keystone species whose quiet presence shapes much of the state's upland ecosystems. Found in dry, sandy habitats such as longleaf pine forests, scrub, and coastal dunes, this slow-moving reptile is best known for the deep burrows it digs to escape heat, cold, fire, and predators. These burrows can extend more than 40 feet and provide shelter for over 350 other species, including snakes, frogs, insects, and burrowing owls. Despite their importance, gopher tortoises face serious threats from habitat loss, road mortality, and development. Once common across the southeast, their population has declined significantly. In response, the species is protected in Florida, and conservation efforts focus on habitat preservation and careful relocation when development cannot be avoided.
6: The 90-Second Naturalist is a production of Cincinnati Public Radio and the Cincinnati Zoo to spread the good news of the natural world.

0: Your WRFA weather forecast for Thursday, May 28th. Today will be mostly sunny with a high of 64 degrees. Tonight will be mostly clear with a low of 44. Tomorrow, Friday, will be sunny with a high near 72 degrees. Friday night will be mostly cloudy and then become clear with a low of 45. And Saturday will be sunny with a high near 62 degrees.
1: Hello, welcome to the Poetry Moment. My name is Estelle. I'm reading my own poem today. This is called Empty Promises. Emptiness pleads with me to listen, but I do not heed. I hunger to fill the time. Too much and not enough to digest. So I read about the social lives fed by light inside all I've ever known. Recent discoveries in botany that should have been realized long ago. Because apparently plants listen, consider, and decide, is it time? I try not to guess how much left. Until I take emptiness to bed. Too much and not enough. Nothing is coming for 29 hours fast, yet bitterly slow. I consume only minutes. It's the only way I'll know. Do I have a tumor? Is that why my glucose was low? Some fascist cells lost their power to trust, just all against all but their own. Pretended as well, some multicellular cucks give everything to mollify clones. But not enough. It will never be enough. My poor, deluded selves, do you know where food comes from? The sugar in our blood was made by beings of light who committed to one home forever, bearing their arms to the sky and suffering our trespasses. They harvested the breath they gave us to offer us back in sacrifice. Eat this fruit. It is my body, and through you I will be reborn. Unconditional is my love for you, for everything you do is a part of me. Making you, making me growl. My navel threatens. The circle will consume its center, but I don't listen to emptiness. I refuse. I think about last night's lentils, whose time in the sun became this thought, knowing they know their kin, that they recognize parents, children, cousins, and grow better when it's not just them. They hungered for community, but lived in row after row of identical twins. I don't want to pretend it as well. Make peace with clones. It's them or us, and I don't have enough. If it's cancer, it will never be enough. Patriarchal and racialized monoculture and pesticides lining houses I can't buy with soundproof lies, and still I don't listen to emptiness. How do I hear through walls of shame? I nourish myself so poorly. Late teens, early 20s, swelling with spite and confidence. This earth wasn't me. I could go on for centuries. Only that theory which re-embodied. Only that practice which supported theory. Only that mind which was too gifted for mood stabilizers and antipsychotics to make livable. I starved amid abundance. Eventually gave up on knowing what I wanted. Now I want to give up trying not to know. Tell me what I owe. I'm listening. Emptiness says nothing. Still, I listen. As hunger burns my world. Heat simmering up my chest, smoky in the back of my throat. It weighs heavy on my diaphragm, falling inward and rising as stars die twinkling on my skin. But there is no panic. There is no need. There is no tumor. Only the breathing sun illuminating void. Tomorrow morning I will eat. Empty promises. Enough. That was Empty Promises, written by me, Estelle. Thank you.
2: 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Only 3% of Earth's water is fresh, and 99% of that is frozen in glaciers or stuck underground. That means just 1% of fresh water is on the surface where we can easily access it for agriculture, mining, industry, and our consumption. To get that water to us requires energy. First, it's pumped, sometimes over long distances, from a reservoir or river to a water treatment plant. There, it's filtered, purified, and chlorinated. It then flows to our houses and factories. When we're done with it, it goes into a wastewater treatment system, where it's cleaned again and discharged. Because water is heavy, Moving it through these processes can consume 40% of a city's electricity. And to make all that energy requires, yes, water. Oil and gas wells use water in drilling mud into fracture rock. Coal, natural gas, and nuclear power plants boil water into steam to turn a generator, while water cools the plant. The generators and hydroelectric dams turn under the power of water. Even solar farms use water to wash their panels. Wind turbines don't use water directly, but the factories and smelters that make their parts and steel certainly do. And to get them that water takes energy. We rely entirely on both, and couldn't have one without the other. I'm Scott Tinker.
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4: Exploring science in the sea. Sniffing a whale's breath doesn't sound all that appealing, but a recent study suggested that a good sniff could help scientists analyze a whale's health. The study looked at North Atlantic right whales, among the most endangered of all whales. In fact, they're called right whales because they were just right for whalers. They're slow, they stay close to shore, and they have a lot of blubber, so they float after they're killed and they yield a lot of oil. By the early 1900s, they'd been hunted to near extinction. The population might have dropped to just 100 or so. Today, the population has rebounded to about 400. Scientists are trying to find ways to protect those whales and help the species grow. One way to do that is to keep a close eye on the health of the whales. And that's what the study was all about. Scientists watched whales in Cape Cod Bay in Massachusetts during the spring foraging seasons from 2016 to 2024. Drones carrying petri dishes hovered above the whale's blowholes. When a whale exhaled, the drone snagged a sample. Scientists then analyzed the microbes in the whale's breath. They compared those samples to other measures of the whale's health. They found that healthier whales had higher levels of helpful bacteria in their breath. Less healthy whales had higher levels of nasty bacteria. The study suggests that it might be possible to measure the health of a right whale just by sniffing its breath. Science in the Sea is a production of the University of Texas Marine Science Institute at Port Aransas and is available as a weekly podcast at scienceandthesea.org. I'm Holly Brawley.

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4: Good morning. It's Thursday, May 28th. Today's weather will be mostly sunny with a high of 64 degrees. I'm Julia Cecil-Hanley with your WRFA News. The end of a production line at the former Monofrax in Falconer is resulting in the loss of 79 jobs. Saint-Gobain said in a statement to WRFA that they had made the difficult decision to end the production of AZS products line at its CEFPRO manufacturing facility in Falconer. They said this production line is expected to end in August 2026. The statement further stated this will not impact every product line at Falconer and the facility will continue the production of its remaining product lines. This decision comes after careful consideration and self-evaluation of Saint-Gobain's core business goals and is in line with the company's mission and strategy. An incarcerated man has been indicted for allegedly attacking two employees at Lakeview Shock Incarceration Correctional Facility in Brockton. The indictment by a Chautauqua County grand jury was unsealed in county court on Tuesday, May 26. Jakendrick Agee has been charged with two counts of second-degree assault following a brutal attack on February 23, 2026 that injured a female civilian staff member and a correction officer. At the arraignment, county court judge David Foley entered a not guilty plea on Agee's behalf and set bail at $250,000 cash or alternative $500,000 secured by property bond or $500,000 secured by the posting of 10%. The court then scheduled a discovery conference for June 22nd and remanded Agee into custody. He was then returned to Attica Correctional Facility where he has been housed since the attacks. According to Chautauqua County District Attorney Jason Schmidt, the assaults are alleged to have occurred while the civilian employee, an offender rehabilitation coordinator, was providing instruction to Agee and other prison inmates inside a locked program room at the facility pursuant to the New York Humane Alternatives to Long-Term Solitary Confinement Act. Enacted in 2022, Schmidt said that the HALT Act strictly limits the use of solitary confinement as a disciplinary measure to a maximum of 15 consecutive days and requires the Department of Corrections and Community Supervision to provide therapeutic programming to inmates. The civilian employee was alone in a locked program room instructing the inmates when Agee allegedly assaulted her. He and the other inmates were neither shackled nor restrained at the time. Two animal shelters in Chautauqua County are receiving state funding to improve their facilities. The Chautauqua County Humane Society will receive $500,000 to improve sanitation and upgrade the walls and floors. The Northern Chautauqua Canine Rescue also will receive $500,000 for new shelter construction. The funding is through the New York State Companion Animal Capital Projects Fund. The projects will enhance animal care and health and help ensure adoptions for dogs and cats. The Department of Agriculture and Markets Division of Animal Industry, which administers the Companion Animal Capital Projects Fund, regulates dog licensing, sets standards for humane care of seized dogs and the inspection of municipal shelters, administers the Pet Dealer Inspection Program, and oversees a contract for the New York State Animal Population Control Program. The division also promotes sustainable animal production, agriculture, and the safety of the animal origin food supply through regulatory and cooperative educational efforts with various agencies, both public and private. The Chautauqua Watershed Conservancy has rebranded as Everwild Land Trust. Officials gathered at Everwild's headquarters in Lakewood Tuesday to unveil the new branding. Everwild Executive Director Whitney Gleason said the organization's goal since 1990 has been to protect clean water and natural spaces and to continue to make sure that the community has access to those spaces. She said that mission and purpose has not changed. Gleason said the CWC had pursued a merger with partner organizations around Chautauqua Lake, but that did not pan out.
5: We learned a lot about how the community viewed our work and understood our work, and we felt that it was time to grow and adapt based on the feedback that we were receiving from the people we're doing the work for. So with that feedback, our board and our staff and our wonderful consultants and volunteers all went back to the drawing board, and we spent a year and a half throughout the merger work with those consultants, and then after that work, really diving into what our name should be.
4: Gleason said the CWC recently became a nationally accredited land trust and that Everwild Land Trust will continue to do work on the land in the watershed along with the restoration and invasive species work in area waters. She added that the new Everwild logo retains the kingfisher bird that was on the CWC logo, but that he's now shown taking flight. The logo also has land represented by trees and clean water represented by waves. Gleason said the infinity symbol represents that work done by Everwild to protect lands will be for in perpetuity. She said the infinity symbol on its side also is done so to look like binoculars. To learn more about Everwild Land Trust, visit everwildlandtrust.org. And St. Luke's Episcopal Church will host a special organ concert this Sunday, May 31st. The concert, themed 19th Century Organ Masters, will take place at 3 p.m. The free concert will feature Oberlin Conservatory Organ Performance Major Owen Rada, who has served as a guest organist for services at St. Luke's and is originally from Chautauqua County. The concert repertoire will feature selections from his junior recital, including works by 19th century German composers August Gottfried Ritter and Robert Schumann, as well as movements from the distinctive works of French organist and composer Louis Vierney. Rada said the repertoire will include works from the German Romantic and French Romantic styles, and it will survey the notion of Romanticism as both inward personal contemplation and outward exuberance. Rada is an organ performance major at Oberlin Conservatory, where he will complete his junior year this spring. In addition to his studies, Rada has served as an organist at Chautauqua Institution for the past two summers and has performed throughout the region as both a soloist and service musician. Admission to the concert is free, with an optional free will donation during the performance to benefit Rada's educational pursuits and St. Luke's ongoing concert series. For WRFA News, I'm Julia Cisla-Hanley. Your WRFA weather forecast for Thursday, May 28th. Today will be mostly sunny with a high of 64 degrees. Tonight will be mostly clear with a low of 44. Tomorrow, Friday, will be sunny with a high near 72 degrees. Friday night will be mostly cloudy and then become clear with a low of 45. And Saturday will be sunny with a high near 62 degrees.
6: You're listening to the American Democracy Minute, keeping your government by and for the people. In a Memorial Day tradition, we bring you an abridged portion of a speech at the U.S. Capitol by legendary campaign finance reformer Doris Granny D. Haddock, the 90-year-old grandmother who walked across the U.S. to bring attention to campaign finance corruption. This morning, we began our walk among the graves of Arlington so that those spirits, some of whom may be old friends, might join us today and that we might ask of them now. Did you, brave spirits, give your lives for a government where we might stand together as free and equal citizens, or did you give your lives so that laws might be sold to the highest bidder? What might we call the selling of our government from under us? What might we call a change of government from a government of, by, and for the people to a government by and for the wealthy elite? I will not call such a change of government a treason, but those more courageous shadows standing among us, whose blood runs through our flag and our history, and whose accomplishments are more solid beneath us than these stone steps, why, they might use such a word in angry whispers that trace through the polluted corridors of this once great capital. We speak for these spirits and for ourselves. No, you may not have our democratic republic to sell. What our family members died for, we do not forget. They died for our freedom and equality, not for a government of the rich alone. We've linked the full speech and more on Granny D at AmericanDemocracyMinute.org.
7: I'm Dr. Anthony Lizerwitz, and this is Climate Connections. Heated greenhouses let farmers grow some crops year-round. even in cold climates. But oftentimes, the heat comes from burning propane, which is expensive and warms the climate. Tim Clymer, co-owner of Threefold Farm in Pennsylvania, says he'll sometimes drive by a commercial greenhouse.
8: See the exhaust coming out of there, and I know how much fuel they're burning through.
7: So he built what he calls a climate battery greenhouse instead. 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Then, when it's cold, the system works in reverse. 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
8: We're using the soil as a big thermal battery. 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We're storing heat energy in the soil.
7: Clymer built his greenhouse 9 years ago and uses it to grow figs, Meyer lemons, Satsuma mandarins, and other citrus fruits. 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So more farmers can invest in this approach for heating greenhouses without heating the climate. Climate Connections is produced by the Yale Center for Environmental Communication. 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
9: Medicine from sound? That's music to my ears. This is Sandra Tsing Lo with the lowdown on science. How will non-medication dementia treatments like music listening play out? This challenge struck a chord with Naomi Thompson and team from Anglia Ruskin University. At dementia-specialized care centers, music therapists train staff and families. Singing, playing instruments, and listening to tunes became part of patient care. That's been done before, but actually studying these programs is untreaded ground. Would people even participate? Yes, more than 90% of patients, families, and staff participated. Survey says, musical therapy slightly decreased disruptiveness and improved quality of life. Sounds like care centers could be the next great stage for music. Encore!
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11: A medical history and physical examination is the first step in properly diagnosing tennis elbow. 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A forearm strap or brace might reduce stress on those tissues. 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
4: Your WRFA weather forecast for Thursday, May 28th. Today will be mostly sunny with a high of 64 degrees. Tonight will be mostly clear with a low of 44. Tomorrow, Friday, will be sunny with a high near 72 degrees. Friday night will be mostly cloudy and then become clear with a low of 45. And Saturday will be sunny with a high near 62 degrees.
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13: What happens when platforms recommend opinions instead of users? I'm Dr. Lynn Pascarella, President of the American Association of Colleges and Universities. And today on the Academic Minute, Srinivas Pandey, lecturer at the School of Computing at Binghamton University, details this.
14: Although social media can serve as civil digital meeting place, pockets of users with intense opinions that clash with others that have different views has become a common occurrence. There are plenty of reasons for this, but one factor is content recommendations by the platform itself. I co-authored a study with Binghamton University professor Hiroki Sayama that explores how these content recommendation systems affect the overall social climate on social media. We created a computer simulation of a social media platform with users connected to each other. Each user had a default set of opinions. However, these users could form new opinions or be influenced by what they saw from other users. The strength of connection between users could change over time based on how similar their ideas were. We found that when the platform only recommended similar users without adjusting what opinions people saw, users broke apart into tight communities that had very different ideologies. However, when the platform recommended opinions rather than the users, there were far less network fragmentation. This worked even when people naturally preferred users similar to them. This also led to more unusual or off-center opinions. We experimented with different initial social network configuration. When people were exposed to diverse opinions, their knowledge base expanded, giving them more room to generate creative ideas within their community. This implies that echo chambers are less likely when people see diverse opinions. The findings drive home the importance of social media design and how choice of recommendation strategies can impact the cohesion of platform's community and space for less mainstream viewpoints.
13: That was Srinivas Pandey of Binghamton University. You can find this, other segments, and more information about the professors at academicminute.org.
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0: bird note. She was an incredible astronomer, master of the stars, extremely knowledgeable of landscapes and geography, an expert forager and healer, an amazing naturalist. She was in tune with the birds and their calls, notably the hoot of a barred owl. Harriet Tubman was a heroic abolitionist in the cause to end chattel slavery and an expert birder. On the Underground Railroad, Tubman used the song of the barred owl as a signal to let freedom seekers know that she had arrived. Her call let them know when it was safe to come out. She mastered the sound and used it throughout the Underground Railroad. After learning this story, I was inspired to learn this hoot myself in homage to Tubman. It was so smart to use the barred owl song as a signal. It's easily disguised, it's nature. She knew to use it at night when it would blend in with other nighttime sounds. But those in the know knew it was Tubman. And when they heard it, it was an important signal on a journey to freedom. This week is Black Birders Week. To learn how to participate, follow the hashtag Black Birders Week on social media and visit birdnote.org. I'm Tasha Lawson.
1: Little by little, with the pace ever accelerating, corporations and the billionaire class of America have been taking over more and more of the national treasures that belong to all of us. They've always run roughshod over natural resources, dumping their industrial wastes into the soil, water, and air that belong to every one of us as they evade until they can dismantle regulations and laws passed by huge margins of Congress that are supposed to protect our air, water, and wildlife. Now, as these genuinely evil forces have taken control over all three branches of government, even as they're eviscerating what's left of environmental protection, they're trying to buy up our treasured public lands for their further enrichment. This is happening at the national, state, county, and local levels so much that it's very difficult for anyone to keep track of it all, much less effectively fight everything everywhere all at once. Duluth has a housing shortage right now, but not for the wealthy. Russ and I bought our house, what many people called a starter home, right after Russ got his PhD and was starting his job here when we were expecting our first baby. His parents generously loaned us $5,000 to cover the down payment, 15% of the house's price, while we used up our own meager savings covering moving expenses, fixing up the house, and buying a crib and other essentials. It took us a little more than a decade to pay them back. A great many of our friends bought their houses the same way back then. None of us were saddled with student loans. College costs were much lower then. There's no way Russ and I could afford to pay 15% of a starter home's price to help our kids today. A modest 80-year-old two-bedroom, one-bath house two doors down from us just sold for almost $300,000. Young people's wages are not 7 or 8 times what they were in 1981, and a lot of people in their 40s are still struggling to pay off their student loans. So who is buying up these starter homes? Billionaires and private equity profiteering off the rent those poor young people are forced to pay. Meanwhile, developers like one in Duluth are buying up some of the most beautiful public lands to sell for large profits. They sometimes give lip service to the concept of affordable housing, but that sure doesn't pan out in the real world. Now, one of those developers is doing his best to latch onto one of the most beautiful parks in Duluth, what was the Lester River Golf Course. He wants to provide a 9-hole private golf course and build the kind of housing people who belong to private golf clubs want. There hasn't been enough interest in golf for the city to maintain 2 municipal public golf courses. One still remains at Enger Tower, and the Grandview Golf Links in West Duluth is also open to the general public. Plus, there are 3 more public golf courses not far from city limits. There are also 2 private golf courses in Duluth, memberships and dues costing as much as the down payment on what we call a starter home. The land formerly used as the Lester River Golf Course has been protected parkland since 1955 by a city law that requires 8 of 9 council votes before it can be sold. But in a lame duck session this past December 8th, the Duluth City Council voted 8-1 to convey 230 acres of it to the Duluth Economic Development Authority for $1. The underhanded way they quietly pushed forward a developer's dream is disturbing on every level. At public expense, they'd hired a consulting firm to survey Duluthians about land use, but perhaps realizing that people in Duluth treasure our public land, they made their underhanded vote before getting any results. The consultants found that an average of 74% of Duluthians surveyed were opposed to housing or commercial development on that site, with twice as many of the remaining votes neutral as in favor of development. Those results were quietly posted to the city's land use study website, but have not been discussed publicly by anyone in the city. If the property remains at the Development Authority, a mere 5 city councilors will get to decide the fate of a beautiful piece of parkland, the best place in town for finding numbers of bluebirds, land that is supposed to belong to each and every Duluthian. A group of Duluth residents has been trying to change that. Our Park, Our Vote is a citizen-led campaign that has spent the last several months gathering signatures on 2 petitions, which together would put to voters the question of whether to return parkland protection to the entire former Lester Park Golf Course. Under the city charter, valid signatures from 3,664 registered Duluth voters would force the question on the ballot. The deadline is June 1st. The website shows well over 3,000 signatures now, which is almost enough votes, but each signature and address will be scrutinized to ensure they precisely match the city's voter rolls. Many are expected to be crossed off because of minor errors. My friend Michael Bernstein is leading this effort and has all the pertinent information online at ourparkourvote.org. If you're registered to vote in Duluth, please head to Amity Coffee, Duluth Gear Exchange, Stitchcraft, Studio Cafe, Tortoise and Hare, or the Zenith Bookstore to sign. This has to be done this week. If you're not a registered Duluth voter, you can't help with this, but you can and should be paying attention to your own local land use issues. Too many city and county governments are selling out to developers, big data, and other projects in the interest of the Epstein class, not their own constituents. We have to put a stop to this once and for all. Our children and grandchildren's quality of life depends on it. I'm Laura Erickson, speaking for the birds.
2: Hello, welcome to the Poetry Moment. My name is Estelle. I'm reading my own poem today. This is called Empty Promises. Emptiness pleads with me to listen, but I do not heed. I hunger to fill the time. Too much and not enough to digest. So I read about the social lives fed by light inside all I've ever known. Recent discoveries in botany that should have been realized long ago.

to mollify clones, but not enough. It will never be enough. My poor, deluded selves, do you know where food comes from? The sugar in our blood was made by beings of light who committed to one home forever, bearing their arms to the sky and suffering our trespasses. They harvested the breath they gave us to offer us back in sacrifice. Eat this fruit. It is my body, and through you I will be reborn. Unconditional is my love for you, for everything you do is a part of me, making you, making me growl. My navel threatens. The circle will consume its center, but I don't listen to emptiness. I refuse. I think about last night's lentils, whose time in the sun became this thought, knowing they know their kin, that they recognize parents, children, cousins, and grow better when it's not just them. They hungered for community, but lived in row after row of identical twins. I don't want to pretend it as well, make peace with clones. It's them or us, and I don't have enough. If it's cancer, it will never be enough. Patriarchal and racialized monoculture and pesticides lining houses I can't buy with soundproof lies, and still I don't listen to emptiness. How do I hear through walls of shame? I nourish myself so poorly. Late teens, early 20s, swelling with spite and confidence. This earth wasn't me. I could go on for centuries. Only that theory which re-embodied. Only that practice which supported theory. Only that mind which was too gifted for mood stabilizers and antipsychotics to make livable. I starved amid abundance. Eventually gave up on knowing what I wanted. Now I want to give up trying not to know. Tell me what I owe. I'm listening. Emptiness says nothing. Still, I listen. As hunger burns my world, heat simmering up my chest, smoky in the back of my throat, it weighs heavy on my diaphragm, falling inward and rising as stars die twinkling on my skin. But there is no panic. There is no need. There is no tumor. Only the breathing sun illuminating void. Tomorrow morning I will eat. Empty promises. Enough. That was Empty Promises, written by me, Yestel. Thank you.

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3: Your WRFA weather forecast for Thursday, May 28th. Today will be mostly sunny with a high of 64 degrees. Tonight will be mostly clear with a low of 44. Tomorrow, Friday, will be sunny with a high near 72 degrees. Friday night will be mostly cloudy and then become clear with a low of 45. And Saturday will be sunny with a high near 62 degrees.
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6: Hi there, I'm Thane Maynard. I'm sure you have visited Florida, where the traffic and development can be overwhelming.

0: After all, 24 million people reside in Florida, and last year, 142 million others visited the Sunshine State. But thank goodness, conservationists, farmers, and ranchers have banded together to protect a big swath of open space down the middle of the state. The Florida Wildlife Corridor is a quilt of connected lands and waters spanning 18 million acres that allows wildlife to move freely between habitats. In a rapidly growing state where development often fragments natural areas, the corridor offers a lifeline to Florida's native species and ecosystems. At its heart, the corridor supports biodiversity. Animals such as the Florida panther, black bear, and gopher tortoise depend on large, connected landscapes to find food, mates, and shelter. Without those connections, populations become isolated and vulnerable. By preserving migration routes and natural ecosystems, the corridor helps maintain healthy wildlife populations while also protecting wetlands, forests, and grasslands that filter water and reduce flooding.
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2: Exploring science in the sea. Sniffing a whale's breath doesn't sound all that appealing, but a recent study suggested that a good sniff could help scientists analyze a whale's health. The study looked at North Atlantic right whales, among the most endangered of all whales. In fact, they're called right whales because they were just right for whalers. They're slow, they stay close to shore, and they have a lot of blubber, so they float after they're killed and they yield a lot of oil. By the early 1900s, they'd been hunted to near extinction. The population might have dropped to just 100 or so. Today, the population has rebounded to about 400. Scientists are trying to find ways to protect those whales and help the species grow. One way to do that is to keep a close eye on the health of the whales. And that's what the study was all about. Scientists watched whales in Cape Cod Bay in Massachusetts during the spring foraging seasons from 2016 to 2024. Drones carrying petri dishes hovered above the whale's blowholes. When a whale exhaled, the drone snagged a sample. Scientists then analyzed the microbes in the whale's breath. They compared those samples to other measures of the whale's health. They found that healthier whales had higher levels of helpful bacteria in their breath. Less healthy whales had higher levels of nasty bacteria. The study suggests that it might be possible to measure the health of a right whale just by sniffing its breath. Science in the Sea is a production of the University of Texas Marine Science Institute at Port Aransas and is available as a weekly podcast at scienceandthesea.org. I'm Holly Brawley.
3: Renewable energy in Texas. I'm Randy Simon, and this is Earthwise, a look at our changing environment. Texas is a red state. It has voted for the Republican presidential candidate in every election since 1980. And yet, as a result of efforts by several past Republican governors, Texas is a national leader in renewable energy, with wind and solar providing over 30% of the state's electricity in 2023. The state produces more wind power than any other state and ranks second in solar capacity. Texas has very large energy needs that are driven by population growth, industrial expansion, and the rapid build-out of data centers and AI computing infrastructure. Texas is still a major producer of oil and will continue to be. The notion that renewable energy development represents a threat to the fossil fuel economy is not likely to happen in Texas for a long time. What distinguishes Texas from current federal energy policy is that Texas looks at energy as a competitive market question. Several areas of Texas contain some of the most productive wind corridors in the world, where turbines operate at full output and consistently outperform national averages. As a result, wind supplies roughly a third of the electricity to the Texas grid at certain times of the year. About 90% of new generation capacity in line to be connected to the grid is wind, solar, or battery storage. However, renewables alone can't meet all the projected demand in Texas, and the state will likely need new natural gas generation and possibly even new nuclear power. But meeting the state's energy needs will not be dictated by political ideology. It'll be determined by economics and technology. Earthwise is a production of WAMC. 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
3: 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Good morning. It's Thursday, May 28th. Today's weather will be mostly sunny with a high of 64 degrees. I'm Julia Cecil-Hanley with your WRFA News. The end of a production line at the former Monofrax in Falconer is resulting in the loss of 79 jobs. Saint-Gobain said in a statement to WRFA that they had made the difficult decision to end the production of AZS products line at its CEFPRO manufacturing facility in Falconer. They said this production line is expected to end in August 2026. The statement further stated this will not impact every product line at Falconer and the facility will continue the production of its remaining product lines. This decision comes after careful consideration and self-evaluation of Saint-Gobain's core business goals and is in line with the company's mission and strategy. An incarcerated man has been indicted for allegedly attacking two employees at Lakeview Shock Incarceration Correctional Facility in Brockton. The indictment by a Chautauqua County grand jury was unsealed in county court on Tuesday, May 26. Chakendrick Agee has been charged with two counts of second-degree assault following a brutal attack on February 23, 2026 that injured a female civilian staff member and a correction officer. At the arraignment, county court judge David Foley entered a not guilty plea on Agee's behalf and set bail at $250,000 cash or alternative $500,000 secured by property bond or $500,000 secured by the posting of 10%. The court then scheduled a discovery conference for June 22nd and remanded Agee into custody. He was then returned to Attica Correctional Facility where he has been housed since the attacks. According to Chautauqua County District Attorney Jason Schmidt, the assaults are alleged to have occurred while the civilian employee, an offender rehabilitation coordinator, was providing instruction to Agee and other prison inmates inside a locked program room at the facility pursuant to the New York Humane Alternatives to Long-Term Solitary Confinement Act. Enacted in 2022, Schmidt said that the HALT Act strictly limits the use of solitary confinement as a disciplinary measure to a maximum of 15 consecutive days and requires the Department of Corrections and Community Supervision to provide therapeutic programming to inmates. The civilian employee was alone in a locked program room instructing the inmates when Agee allegedly assaulted her. He and the other inmates were neither shackled nor restrained at the time. Two animal shelters in Chautauqua County are receiving state funding to improve their facilities. The Chautauqua County Humane Society will receive $500,000 to improve sanitation and upgrade the walls and floors. The Northern Chautauqua Canine Rescue also will receive $500,000 for new shelter construction. The funding is through the New York State Companion Animal Capital Projects Fund. The projects will enhance animal care and health and help ensure adoptions for dogs and cats. The Department of Agriculture and Markets Division of Animal Industry, which administers the Companion Animal Capital Projects Fund, regulates dog licensing, sets standards for humane care of seized dogs and the inspection of municipal shelters, administers the Pet Dealer Inspection Program, and oversees a contract for the New York State Animal Population Control Program. The division also promotes sustainable animal production, agriculture, and the safety of the animal origin food supply through regulatory and cooperative educational efforts with various agencies, both public and private. The Chautauqua Watershed Conservancy has rebranded as Everwild Land Trust. Officials gathered at Everwild's headquarters in Lakewood Tuesday to unveil the new branding. Everwild Executive Director Whitney Gleason said the organization's goal since 1990 has been to protect clean water and natural spaces and to continue to make sure that the community has access to those spaces. She said that mission and purpose has not changed. Gleason said the CWC had pursued a merger with partner organizations around Chautauqua Lake, but that did not pan out.
4: We learned a lot about how the community viewed our work and understood our work, and we felt that it was time to grow and adapt based on the feedback that we were receiving from the people we're doing the work for. So with that feedback, our board and our staff and our wonderful consultants and volunteers all went back to the drawing board, and we spent a year and a half throughout the merger work with those consultants, and then after that work, really diving into what our name should be.
3: Gleason said the CWC recently became a nationally accredited land trust and that Everwild Land Trust will continue to do work on the land in the watershed along with the restoration and invasive species work in area waters. She added that the new Everwild logo retains the kingfisher bird that was on the CWC logo, but that he's now shown taking flight. The logo also has land represented by trees and clean water represented by waves. Gleason said the infinity symbol represents that work done by Everwild to protect lands will be for in perpetuity. She said the infinity symbol on its side also is done so to look like binoculars. To learn more about Everwild Land Trust, visit everwildlandtrust.org. And St. Luke's Episcopal Church will host a special organ concert this Sunday, May 31st. The concert, themed 19th Century Organ Masters, will take place at 3 p.m. The free concert will feature Oberlin Conservatory Organ Performance Major Owen Rada, who has served as a guest organist for services at St. Luke's and is originally from Chautauqua County. The concert repertoire will feature selections from his junior recital, including works by 19th century German composers August Gottfried Ritter and Robert Schumann, as well as movements from the distinctive works of French organist and composer Louis Vernet. Rada said the repertoire will include works from the German Romantic and French Romantic styles, and it will survey the notion of Romanticism as both inward personal contemplation and outward exuberance. Rada is an organ performance major at Oberlin Conservatory, where he will complete his junior year this spring. In addition to his studies, Rada has served as an organist at Chautauqua Institution for the past two summers and has performed throughout the region as both a soloist and service musician. Admission to the concert is free, with an optional free will donation during the performance to benefit Rada's educational pursuits and St. Luke's ongoing concert series. For WRFA News, I'm Julia Cecil-Hanley. Your WRFA weather forecast for Thursday, May 28th. Today will be mostly sunny with a high of 64 degrees. Tonight will be mostly clear with a low of 44. Tomorrow, Friday, will be sunny with a high near 72 degrees. Friday night will be mostly cloudy and then become clear with a low of 45. And Saturday will be sunny with a high near 62 degrees.
5: 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In today's talk, we'll consider our skin and skin safety and frenemies. When we think of protecting our skin, we usually think of summertime, beach, outdoor sports, lots of sunshine, and bugs. In fact, we need to protect our skin all year. Sun on a cloudy day can be as devastating as on a sunny day, and rays can reflect off water, cement, snow, windows. And as for bugs, they know no single season. Bugs can be a nuisance year-round, but when we are outdoors, they bug us the most. That means in the north, more bites occur in the warm summer months of June to October. If you travel to warmer climes in winter, you need the same precautions. Now, on to our frenemies. The light from our friend the sun is life-giving. Its many rays protect and nourish us, but overexposure with the ultraviolet spectrum, or UV, can lead to sunburns, tans, wrinkles, and cancer. UV rays are two types, UVA and UVB. UVA, 95% of all UV light, penetrate the skin deeply and are responsible for tanning now and wrinkles and premature aging later. UVB, the remaining 5%, penetrate less deeply but are highly associated with cancers. How much sun is safe? Although 1 to 2 hours daily is ideal, damage can occur in as soon as 15 minutes. So, what to do? Long sleeves and pants, and in summer, a hat and sunglasses. Then there's sunscreen. Sunscreen is measured in SPF, or sun protection factor. Higher numbers are more protective. SPF 15 blocks 93% of UVA rays. SPF 30 blocks 97%. A higher SPF blocks only a tiny bit more. The CDC recommends SPF 15 to 30 as ideal. But not so fast. No sunblock is effective after 2 hours because of how it's absorbed. All sunscreens, no matter how high the SPF, need to be reapplied every 2 hours or after sweating, swimming, or toweling off. Then there's our other frenemy, bugs. Insects are useful. Besides their silk and honey, bugs actually keep us alive. They are the pollinators of the food we eat and play a huge role in recycling the waste we make. So needfully, there are way more of them than us. And when we invade their territory, they act to defend themselves, typically by biting. Or they may be just looking for something to eat. A bug bite typically makes itself known by a raised, often itchy red bump. The insects that most commonly bite people are mosquitoes, black flies, gnats, ticks, fleas, mites, midges, and the list goes on. While itching and redness are unpleasant, most bites are harmless and don't require antibiotics and do respond to local care. Bug venom is acidic, so applying a neutralizing paste of baking soda really does help. Ice can reduce the pain and local spread, too. Again, prevention makes a difference. Long sleeves and pants reduce exposure. After you apply your sunscreen, consider spraying your outer clothes and exposed skin with a repellent containing DEET or picaridin. Both of these repellents are considered safe at all ages. Before you buy, look for an EPA registration number on the product label and follow the directions exactly. A bug bite is annoying, but some people are truly allergic and may experience swelling or breathing difficulties and need treatment rapidly. That's where a visit to your doctor comes in handy. 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
6: This is Our Living Lands, and I'm Jill Freitas. In February, the Washoe Tribe of Nevada and California bought over 10,000 acres of land from the city of Santa Clara. This is the first of many land purchases the tribe plans to make and part of the broader Land Back movement, which is restoring indigenous land and benefiting the environment. KMPR's Jimmy Romo has more.
7: Traditionally, federally recognized tribes that want their land back have to wade through the U.S. government's notoriously long, slow-moving bureaucracy.
8: The Bureau of Indian Affairs, the BIA, takes forever. And when it comes to land, it's not just the BIA that it goes through. It has to go through all of these departments within the federal government and get a checkoff saying, okay, this is okay to do.
7: That's Cyril Smokey, the chairman of the Washoe Tribe of Nevada in California. Smokey's people, the Washishu, wanted to avoid that red tape.
8: We can actually move things faster by having it in a fee status to where we are paying taxes rather than going through the Bureau of Indian Affairs and trying to jump through the hoops of the federal government, even to do conservation projects.
7: In February, the tribe purchased over 10,000 acres of land, about 20 miles northwest of Reno, for $6 million. The acquisition roughly doubles the tribe's land, but it was a decision that didn't happen overnight. Years of consulting with parts of their 1,400 members went into it. Once enough people were on board, the council had the final say on whether to buy the land. They created a trust account to purchase their first property, helping to restore their original boundary. The tribe consists of four colonies, one in California and three in Nevada. The expansion is on the California side, along the middle fork of the Feather River's watershed. They plan to call the site the Wellmalte Preserve. It returns to the Washoe, land that was taken from them in the late 19th century through a federal policy known as allotment. Here's Smokey again.
8: Individual members of tribes were given allotments, and that was in order to move the Indian people to certain areas, families specifically, to live on their own lands. Part of colonization, it was to remove that tribal togetherness to where everybody would be individuals and not come back together as a tribe anymore.
7: Historical records indicate that the Bureau of Land Management gave lots along the Sierra Valley and in Doyle County to the Northern Washoe people. The upper part of the area is home to the single-leaf pinyon pine, which produces pine nuts, an essential Washoe food. After several wildfires in the area, the supply of pine nuts has shrunk to dangerously low levels, according to Smokey.
8: Under our governance, we went into a state of emergency for the single-leaf pinyon pine because of the fact that the pine nuts are not only a staple food source for Washoe people, but it's also a part of our customs and traditions and our ceremonies, and it's in our creation stories. So it's more than just a food source for us.
7: Now that the land is back into the hands of the Washoe people, they could focus on preserving the single-leaf pine through reforestation efforts to bring the trees back to sustainable numbers. Of course, the relatively small tribe wasn't always financially ready to take on more land, Smokey says. Their need to conserve the single-leaf pine, however, presented an opportunity. It came about 4 years ago through a collaboration with the Feather River Land Trust and the Northern Sierra Partnership, two conservation-focused nonprofits. Smokey worked on the land acquisition with Corey Pargy, the executive director of the Feather River Land Trust. The organization helped facilitate the land sale. They also helped the tribe get a $5.5 million grant from the California Wildlife Conservation Board. Here's Pargy.
9: There's a lot of funding from the state of California for conservation. Conserving these biodiverse landscapes is a high priority.
7: Despite the grant, the tribe needed another $500,000 to complete the purchase. However, donors gifted enough funds to make up the difference.
8: When it comes to philanthropy, getting fundraising, people are more likely to give money to nonprofit organizations than they are to tribes. People still just don't want to help tribes still, but they'll help organizations. That's just kind of the realities of where we're at.
7: Although the plan is to set the land aside for preservation, Smokey hasn't taken the possibility of economic opportunities for the Washoe people off the table. Jimmy Romo, KNPR News.
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3: Your WRFA weather forecast for Thursday, May 28th. Today will be mostly sunny with a high of 64 degrees. Tonight will be mostly clear with a low of 44. Tomorrow, Friday, will be sunny with a high near 72 degrees. Friday night will be mostly cloudy and then become clear with a low of 45. And Saturday will be sunny with a high near 62 degrees.
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12: Today, we watch the Luddites fight change. The University of Houston's College of Engineering presents this series about the machines that make our civilization run and the people whose ingenuity created them. The shadowy and perhaps mythical figure of Ned Ludd is the namesake of the Luddite movement. If Ned Ludd really lived, he was a rebel English worker during the gathering 18th century industrial revolution. The Luddites who took his name were quite real, and they surfaced in the early 19th century. The free enterprise system and the industrial revolution had just grown up together with dizzying speed. Too much change had occurred too rapidly. Now the Napoleonic War, the War of 1812, and serious crop failures were taking their toll on England. The cost of common goods was rising just when the new textile machines were putting people out of work. To make matters worse, the poor quality of the first machine-made goods turned public support toward the craftsmen who were being laid off. A leader, known to us only as King Lud, arose in the middle of this. He organized the angry workers, and in 1812 they started smashing up textile machinery. Rioting of this sort was a new tactic. It had been tried for the first time only 30 years earlier against both Wedgwood and the Bolton Watt factory. Up to now, it had been marked by a certain restraint. When Wedgwood heard that soldiers had been ordered to shoot at rioters, he wrote that the idea was dreadful. I do not like to have the soldiery familiarized to spilling the blood of their countrymen. At first, that restraint marked the Luddites as well. They'd select an owner and write a letter warning him to hire people instead of machines, or else. After a decent interval, they'd launch a well-organized night attack on machinery, not on people. But it wasn't long before one owner called in the soldiers and a Luddite was killed. They retaliated by murdering the owner, and soon everyone was, in Wedgwood's words, familiarized with spilling the blood of their countrymen. The Luddites were finally put down, not by violence, but by the return of prosperity, and then only for a little while. They were replaced soon enough by the even bloodier beginnings of the modern labor movement, and after that by 19th century Marxism. We look back on the Luddites with a mixed mind. Being driven out of work by a machine is everyone's bad dream. But can you imagine how we'd be dressed if we all had to wear hand-woven clothes? Today we use the word Luddite to label someone who tries to live in yesterday's world. But when technology changes our lives too rapidly, it tears the fabric of society. It's then that we need enough Luddite in us to slow the pace of change to a bearable rate. I'm John Leinhard at the University of Houston, where we're interested in the way inventive minds work.

one of the most revered and renowned recordings in music history. You're on The Soundbeat. You're listening to Dark Was the Night, Cold Was the Ground by Blind Willie Johnson. Music historians cite the song as a retelling of Christ's crucifixion. Hard to be completely sure, though, with Johnson's characteristic humming and moaning in place of lyrics.

0: there's a parallel to be drawn between the song and Johnson's life. He was blinded during a domestic dispute as a boy, and though a huge influence in both gospel and the blues, he'd remain penniless much of his life, so much so that when his house burned to the ground in 1945, he stayed put. Sleeping on a wet bed in dry heat will get you malaria, and that's what killed blind Willie Johnson at the age of 48. 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I'm Brett Barry.
1: Little by little, with the pace ever accelerating, corporations and the billionaire class of America have been taking over more and more of the national treasures that belong to all of us. They've always run roughshod over natural resources, dumping their industrial wastes into the soil, water, and air that belong to every one of us as they evade until they can dismantle regulations and laws passed by huge margins of Congress that are supposed to protect our air, water, and wildlife. Now, as these genuinely evil forces have taken control over all three branches of government, even as they're eviscerating what's left of environmental protection, they're trying to buy up our treasured public lands for their further enrichment. This is happening at the national, state, county, and local levels so much that it's very difficult for anyone to keep track of it all, much less effectively fight everything everywhere all at once. Duluth has a housing shortage right now, but not for the wealthy. Russ and I bought our house, what many people called a starter home, right after Russ got his PhD and was starting his job here when we were expecting our first baby. His parents generously loaned us $5,000 to cover the down payment, 15% of the house's price, while we used up our own meager savings covering moving expenses, fixing up the house, and buying a crib and other essentials. It took us a little more than a decade to pay them back. A great many of our friends bought their houses the same way back then. None of us were saddled with student loans. College costs were much lower then. There's no way Russ and I could afford to pay 15% of a starter home's price to help our kids today. A modest 80-year-old two-bedroom, one-bath house two doors down from us just sold for almost $300,000. Young people's wages are not seven or eight times what they were in 1981, and a lot of people in their 40s are still struggling to pay off their student loans. So who is buying up these starter homes? Billionaires and private equity profiteering off the rent those poor young people are forced to pay. Meanwhile, developers like one in Duluth are buying up some of the most beautiful public lands to sell for large profits. They sometimes give lip service to the concept of affordable housing, but that sure doesn't pan out in the real world. Now, one of those developers is doing his best to latch onto one of the most beautiful parks in Duluth, what was the Lester River Golf Course. He wants to provide a 9-hole private golf course and build the kind of housing people who belong to private golf clubs want. There hasn't been enough interest in golf for the city to maintain two municipal public golf courses. One still remains at Enger Tower, and the Grandview Golf Links in West Duluth is also open to the general public. Plus, there are three more public golf courses not far from city limits. There are also two private golf courses in Duluth, memberships and dues costing as much as the down payment on what we call a starter home. The land formerly used as the Lester River Golf Course has been protected parkland since 1955.

0: realizing that people in Duluth treasure our public land, they made their underhanded vote before getting any results. The consultants found that an average of 74% of Duluthians surveyed were opposed to housing or commercial development on that site, with twice as many of the remaining votes neutral as in favor of development. Those results were quietly posted to the city's land use study website, but have not been discussed publicly by anyone in the city. If the property remains at the Development Authority, a mere 5 city councilors will get to decide the fate of a beautiful piece of parkland, the best place in town for finding numbers of bluebirds, land that is supposed to belong to each and every Duluthian. A group of Duluth residents has been trying to change that. Our Park, Our Vote is a citizen-led campaign that has spent the last several months gathering signatures on 2 petitions, which together would put to voters the question of whether to return parkland protection to the entire former Lester Park golf course. Under the city charter, valid signatures from 3,664 registered Duluth voters would force the question on the ballot. The deadline is June 1st. The website shows well over 3,000 signatures now, which is almost enough votes, but each signature and address will be scrutinized to ensure they precisely match the city's voter rolls. Many are expected to be crossed off because of minor errors. My friend Michael Bernstein is leading this effort and has all the pertinent information online at ourparkourvote.org. If you're registered to vote in Duluth, please head to Amity Coffee, Duluth Gear Exchange, Stitchcraft, Studio Cafe, Tortoise and Hare, or the Zenith Bookstore to sign. This has to be done this week. If you're not a registered Duluth voter, you can't help with this, but you can and should be paying attention to your own local land use issues. Too many city and county governments are selling out to developers, big data, and other projects in the interest of the Epstein class, not their own constituents. We have to put a stop to this once and for all. Our children and grandchildren's quality of life depends on it. I'm Laura Erickson, speaking for the birds.
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4: Your WRFA weather forecast for Thursday, May 28th. Today will be mostly sunny with a high of 64 degrees. Tonight will be mostly clear with a low of 44. Tomorrow, Friday, will be sunny with a high near 72 degrees. Friday night will be mostly cloudy and then become clear with a low of 45. And Saturday will be sunny with a high near 62 degrees.
5: You're listening to the American Democracy Minute, keeping your government by and for the people. In a Memorial Day tradition, we bring you an abridged portion of a speech at the U.S. Capitol by legendary campaign finance reformer Doris Granny D. Haddock, the 90-year-old grandmother who walked across the U.S. to bring attention to campaign finance corruption. This morning, we began our walk among the graves of Arlington so that those spirits, some of whom may be old friends, might join us today and that we might ask of them now. Did you, brave spirits, give your lives for a government where we might stand together as free and equal citizens, or did you give your lives so that laws might be sold to the highest bidder? What might we call the selling of our government from under us? What might we call a change of government from a government of, by, and for the

0: people to a government by and for the wealthy elite. I will not call such a change of government a treason, but those more courageous shadows standing among us, whose blood runs through our flag and our history, and whose accomplishments are more solid beneath us than these stone steps, why, they might use such a word in angry whispers that trace through the polluted corridors of this once great capital. We speak for these spirits and for ourselves. No, you may not have our democratic republic to sell. What our family members died for, we do not forget. They died for our freedom and equality, not for a government of the rich alone. We've linked the full speech and more on Granny D at AmericanDemocracyMinute.org.
1: I'm Rick Smith, and this is Labor History in Two. On this day in labor history, the year was 1938. That was the day unemployed workers began a sit-down strike at the post office in Vancouver, British Columbia. They had been organized by the communist-led Relief Project Workers Union during the Great Depression. In Canada, federally funded works projects had been administered at the provincial level. By late 1937, the Prime Minister began to cut funding. Unable to financially sustain the projects alone, provincial Premier Thomas Petillo ended the works project for British Columbia. Masses of unemployed men thrown off their jobs, some driven to homelessness, organized occupations of the Hotel Georgia, the Vancouver Art Gallery, and the main post office to protest the cuts. While hotel owners paid protesters to leave, the occupation at the gallery and the post office lasted for weeks. Finally, on Father's Day, June 18th, gallery occupiers were driven out with tear gas. The post office strikers were met with much more violence. Royal Canadian Mounted Police led the assault with tear gas and forcibly dragging of sit-downers out of the building. Once evicted, they were met with the batons of local police. Organizers were singled out for especially severe beatings, and scores were hospitalized for their injuries. One striker, Arthur Redseth, had an eye knocked out, while his fellow sit-downer had his jaw broken for asking authorities to call an ambulance for his friend. Strike leader Steve Brody suffered permanent eye damage as well. News of the terror spread throughout the city, and by mid-afternoon, 10 to 15,000 protesters gathered to express outrage at what became known as Bloody Sunday in Vancouver. Premier Petillo denounced the strikers as having received too much sympathy. He nonetheless used the debacle as an opportunity to get federal funds reinstated. Labor History in Two, brought to you by the Illinois Labor History Society and the Rick Smith Show.
2: 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Today is Thursday, May 28th. I'm Julia Cecil-Hanley. Taking a look at our forecast for today, it's going to be kind of like the same forecast for the next several days. Mostly sunny skies, which is great. High of 64 degrees today. Tonight will be mostly clear with a low of 44. Tomorrow, Friday, will be sunny with a high of 72. Friday night will start off with some clouds and then it'll become clear with a low of 45. And Saturday will be sunny with a high of 62 degrees. Right now, 52 degrees outside our studios here in downtown Jamestown. Looking at what is happening around Jamestown and greater Chautauqua County, unfortunately, we got the news that there is a layoff that is happening at the former Monofrax, now known as CEFPRO Monofrax out in Faulkner. 79 jobs are being cut as a result of a production line being ended by parent company Saint-Gobain. So I reached out to the company and they said that they decided to end production of the AZS, which stands for Alumina Zirconia Silica Products line at the CEFPRO manufacturing facility. This production line is expected to end this August. And they said not every product line at Faulkner will be affected, and that the facility will continue the production of its remaining product lines. And this decision came after careful consideration and evaluation of Saint-Gobain's core business goals and is in line with the company's mission and strategy. Saint-Gobain, they're located in Canada. So if I'm not pronouncing their company name correctly, I apologize. But unfortunately, yeah, this is unfortunately more bad news for the manufacturing sector here in Chautauqua County, especially southern Chautauqua County in recent months, you know, with Bush Industries closing, the announcement at the end of April. Before that, CERTA announcing their closure last year. So, yeah, this is tough. So I will have Chautauqua County Executive PJ Wendell in studio this morning. So I'll be talking with him because I think when during the Chautauqua County Legislature meeting last night, legislative Democrats who are in the minority, they put out their response to Wendell's State of the County, which he gave in April. And they mentioned the loss of like 700 jobs total over, you know, between Bush, Serta. I don't think they were including Wells because Wells has kind of bounced back from that up in Dunkirk. And they didn't even have the number from, you know, Montefrax last night. So I'll be asking him about their response to his State of the County, along with some other things that were discussed during the legislative meeting. But otherwise, so that is unfortunate economic development news for South County right now. Other things going on. We had an incident up in the Lakeview Shock Incarceration Facility back in February where an incarcerated individual is accused of attacking a female civilian staff member and a correction officer. That person, Jakendrick Agee, was arraigned and charged by an indictment in county court on Tuesday. And he's been charged with two counts of second-degree assault for this incident on February 23rd. He has been sent back to the Attica Correctional Facility, which is where he has been housed since the attacks happened in February. And County Court Judge Dave Foley entered a not guilty plea on his behalf. According to Chautauqua County District Attorney Jason Schmidt, the attacks are alleged to have occurred when the civilian employee, who is an offender rehabilitation coordinator, was providing instruction to Agee and other prison inmates inside a locked program room at the facility. So this is a situation where the inmates were neither shackled nor restrained, according to D.A. Schmidt. And when this attack happened, you know, a corrections officer did step in to help the woman who was teaching the class. And he himself was injured in the process, too. So there will be a discovery conference that happens on June 22nd. So that is the next time that we'll see this back in court. Two animal shelters are receiving state funding to improve their facilities. The Humane Society is receiving $500,000 to improve sanitation and upgrade the walls and floors. And the Northern Chautauqua Canine Rescue is receiving $500,000 for new shelter construction. The money is coming from the New York State Companion Animal Capital Projects Fund. And these projects are to enhance animal care and health and help ensure adoptions for dogs and cats. I will have the Chautauqua County Humane Society back here in studio, assuming that it can come in person again next week, Wednesday. So I'll be sure to ask Brian and Amanda about this, you know, because they have a capital project that they're already, you know, working to raise funding for. They had received some funding from Tom Golisano through one of his grant announcements that he did. I don't think it was last year. It might have been 2 years ago. So, but there are some new state requirements for animal shelters and the kind of facilities and features of facilities that shelters must have for, you know, for when taking in animals. So we will be following along with that to find out how this will help. On Tuesday afternoon, I went out in the bright sun with a lot of other officials for the unveiling of the new branding and ribbon cutting for Everwild Land Trust. Everwild Land Trust was formerly known as the Chautauqua Watershed Conservancy, and Executive Director Whitney Gleason said this rebranding came out of a whole long process that the organization, as when they were the Chautauqua Watershed Conservancy, had gone through over the last year. The CWC had actually looked at merging with partner agencies from, you know, around Chautauqua Lake, and decided not to go that route. And then they went back to the drawing board, and you know, through a year and a half through the merger work, they basically decided, well, let's look at really what our name should be. So the organization's mission hasn't really changed much. The goals of the organization since 1990 has been to protect clean water and natural spaces and continue to make sure that community has access to those spaces. Gleason said that mission and purpose, that has not changed. So they just are looking at reviving what their organization is called and what their logo looks like. And, you know, part of this is, you know, that the Watershed Conservancy did become a nationally accredited land trust in the recent history. And so Everwild Land Trust will continue to do work on the land in the watershed, along with the restoration and invasive species work in area water. So if you want to see what the new logo for the brand is for Everwild Land Trust. I do have this in our story on WRFALP.com. And it was really cool because Gleason got into, okay, here are the different things that they did with the logo and what they mean. The old logo for the Chautauqua Watershed Conservancy had a kingfisher bird on it, but it was standing. And the new Everwild logo shows the bird in flight. And there's also trees that represent the land and waves that represent clean water. Gleason said there's also an infinity symbol turned on its side that represents that the work done by Everwild to protect lands will be for in perpetuity. And because, you know, the infinity symbol is on its side, because when you look at it, you know, pull back and look at it, it looks like binoculars, which is, you know, if you're watching for birds and things or looking at wildlife from a distance, I thought that was a kind of a cool inclusion. So yeah, if you want to learn more about Everwild Land Trust and what they are doing, you can visit everwildlandtrust.org. I also will have folks from there, including Twan Leenders, you know, I call him a regular here. He comes in at least once or twice a year to WRFA. They will be coming into studio to talk with me. And I'm not sure. Let me scroll down in my notes here. I think we will have them on. I'm not sure which week I will have them on, but it might be next week or it might be the week after. I think the week of June 11th, I'll have them on Community Matters, I think, at the latest. So I think they have some events coming up, and that's why they especially wanted to come on and talk with me. But yeah, one way or the other, I think Twan Leenders will be here in studio with me on Monday. He said that, you know, if we want to talk about other projects that he's himself is working on, he might come back in July. I'm crossing my fingers because I always like to hear about the things going on, especially related to the Chautauquan River and any projects related to that here in the downtown Jamestown area and then through the eastern side of Jamestown as well. Other things that are happening, let's see here. Let's move over to national and global news. So the U.S. forces has shot down Iranian drones near the Strait of Hormuz and struck an area along Iran's coast overnight, according to U.S. officials who spoke to NPR. This was in retaliation for the attack on Bandar Abbas. Iran's Revolutionary Guard says this morning it targeted the American base that launched the attack. Meanwhile, U.S. and Iran peace talks are continuing. I mean, at the same time, there are some things that are being said by Donald Trump that are concerning to the Iranian foreign ministry. Donald Trump, you know, threatened to blow up United States ally Oman if they entered into an agreement with Iran to manage shipping in the Strait of Hormuz. That's if Oman entered into that agreement. And Esmail Baghaei, who is the Iranian foreign ministry spokesperson, he described Donald Trump's threats against Oman as dangerous and bullying. He's quoted as saying, threats to, quote unquote, destroy a United Nations member state that has always played a constructive, effective, and responsible role in regional peace and security and has used its noble efforts in the service of regional peace and stability as a mediator in diplomatic processes for many years are not only a violation of the fundamental principle of prohibiting the threat of the use of force, but also another dangerous sign of the normalization of lawlessness and bullying in international relations. I think we can pretty much rest assured it's that Donald Trump is not an effective mediator of peace. He goes from threatening to wipe off countries off the map, bomb Iran back to the Stone Age. Now he's threatening to blow up an ally, Oman, because they might possibly work with Iran. I would not say, you know, he's not an effective. His administration is not effective in negotiating peace. Obviously, Ukraine war with Russia is still going, and he said he was going to fix that in a week, I think, or something like that after he was elected. That has not happened either. Mind you, I mean, Ukraine was not the aggressor in that war. That was Russia. And obviously, we'll go from there. So in terms of what's happening with Iran, it's really difficult to determine if there is any kind of deal imminent. There are signs suggesting that Trump is pursuing a diplomatic solution with Iran instead of more war. But when you have Trump making the comments he does, it seems like this is just going to prolong itself. And it's really hard to talk seriously about the United States and Trump's administration being serious about trying to get a deal done. The Director General of the World Health Organization is expected to arrive in the Democratic Republic of Congo today as the country struggles to contain an Ebola outbreak. Officials say there are more than 1,000 suspected cases and more over 200 suspected deaths in the country. Congo's neighboring countries, Rwanda and Uganda, have closed their borders, whose director general has described eastern Congo as a site of a catastrophic collision of disease and conflict. The region is suffering from militia violence and extreme poverty. The outbreak's epicenter is a remote gold mining town called Mongbualu, where health workers and non-government organizations face significant challenges. Some residents don't believe Ebola exists, and there have been violent attacks on hospitals and isolation tents. There are also certain areas of the town that have now become no-go zones. NPR spoke with Dr. Esther Stirk, a tropical disease specialist for Doctors Without Borders in Mongbualu, who told NPR that hospitals and NGOs in the area are struggling to keep up with the scale of the outbreak. More people in the United States are experiencing hunger now than during the COVID-19 pandemic 6 years ago, according to a survey released yesterday by the Federal Reserve Bank of New York. The New York Fed periodically surveys Americans about their food security, inquiring about whether they skip meals, depend on food donations, or receive federal assistance for groceries. Replies from the most recent survey conducted in February shows 10% of families nationwide reported missing meals due to a lack of food, and nearly 16% relied on food donations. For families earning less than $50,000 a year, food insecurity rates were nearly double, with almost 20% having to skip meals or go without food. A Google software engineer has been charged with leveraging confidential company information to make $1.2 million on the prediction market site Polymarket. This marks the second known case of the federal government filing criminal charges against someone for allegedly using insider information on a prediction market site. Michele Spagnuolo, an Italian citizen residing in Switzerland, was arrested yesterday and is facing charges of commodities fraud, wire fraud, money laundering, and other counts for allegedly placing bets on search trends based on internal Google data that tracked user searches. Operating under the username Alpha Raccoon, the 36-year-old allegedly placed a number of bets on Google's most searched person for 2025 and knew the outcomes of these wagers before the trading public did, according to prosecutors. And the United Nations World Meteorological Organization has warned that a record-breaking hot year is almost certain by 2030 as the climate crisis intensifies. With an El Nino event expected later this year, the global temperature record could fall as soon as 2027. Carbon dioxide emissions from fossil fuels are continuing to rise, trapping more heat and driving more extreme weather, including the record-breaking heat wave that has hit the United Kingdom and Europe this week. Global heating is already estimated to be taking one life every minute, with a toll likely to rise unless emissions fall rapidly. The report produced for the WMO by the UK Met Office predicts an 86% chance that at least 1 year between 2026 and 2030 will surpass 2024 as the hottest ever recorded. There is a 75% chance that the average temperature for the five-year period from 2026 to 2030 will be more than 1.5 degrees Celsius above the pre-industrial average. UN climate chief Simon Steele said the latest heat wave in Europe is a brutal reminder of the spiraling impacts of the climate crisis, both human and economic. Many other parts of the world are also getting hit hard, such as India and other parts of Asia. He said that protecting human lives, businesses, and economies from extreme heat and the many other soaring costs of climate change is core business for every nation, and it starts with kicking the fossil fuel addiction much faster. He noted that clean power is now cheaper than fossil fuels and faster to produce. Scientists have repeatedly warned that warming of more than 1.5 degrees Celsius risks unleashing more severe heat waves, droughts, storms, and floods, and makes it harder for communities to adapt. However, every fraction of a degree of warming avoided reduces damages. The Paris Agreement goal of limiting global temperatures rises to 1.5 degrees Celsius above pre-industrial levels is assessed over a 20-year period, but is now unlikely to be met. The weaker 2 degrees Celsius target remains within reach if urgent action is taken. The WMO report found a less than a 1% chance that any single year from 2026 to 2030 will exceed 2 degrees Celsius above the pre-industrial average. Global temperatures are expected to be boosted by El Nino, the natural and cyclical weather pattern now expected by the end of the year. The latest forecast from the U.S. National Oceanic and Atmospheric Administration is a 96% chance of an El Nino in December 2026 to February 2027. There is a 35% chance of a super El Nino. El Nino events form due to changes in winds in the Pacific Ocean, which cause heat stored in the ocean to be released into the atmosphere. Dr. Leon Hermanson, the lead author of the WMO report, said there is an El Nino predicted for the end of 2026, which increases the chances of the following year, 2027, being the next record-breaking year. The Met Office is WMO's lead center for annual to decadal climate prediction and synthesis predictions for 13 institutes around the world. The new report predicts the next five winters in the Arctic are set to be 2.8 degrees Celsius above recent averages, meaning the region is heating up more than three times faster than the global average. The report also makes rainfall predictions suggesting Northern Europe, the Sahel, Alaska, and Siberia are likely to be wetter than usual from May to September over the next 5 years, while the Amazon is likely to be drier. Your local news is coming up at the top of the hour on Community Matters Tonight. Like I said, we will have Chautauqua County Executive PJ Wendell, and we also will have members from Jamestown Pride talking about all the activities that are taking place in the month of June. Starting, there's an event on June 5th, but then they also have the flag raising on Saturday, June 6th at the Robert H. Jackson Center. So if you want to hear all about the events happening for Pride Month, tune in tonight for that piece. And, you know, I don't know if I'm going to be able to fit both the full interviews for both County Executive Wendell and Jamestown Pride, but we will have those full interviews available online to listen to on demand by late tomorrow morning for Friday. So never fear. We won't leave you hanging or just cut it, you know, leave you with just part of an interview. You will always bring you the full interview that was done here in our studio. So otherwise, thanks for tuning to Small Things Considered this morning. I'm Julia Cecil Hanley on your listener-supported community radio station, 107.9 FM, WRFALP in Jamestown.

0: From the Switch Energy Alliance, this is Earth Date. Our modern supplies of water and energy are miraculous and tightly interlinked. Only 3% of Earth's water is fresh, and 99% of that is frozen in glaciers or stuck underground. That means just 1% of fresh water is on the surface where we can easily access it for agriculture, mining, industry, and our consumption. To get that water to us requires energy. First, it's pumped, sometimes over long distances, from a reservoir or river to a water treatment plant. There, it's filtered, purified, and chlorinated. It then flows to our houses and factories. When we're done with it, it goes into a wastewater treatment system, where it's cleaned again and discharged. Because water is heavy, moving it through these processes can consume 40% of a city's electricity. And to make all that energy requires, yes, water. Oil and gas wells use water in drilling mud and to fracture rock. Coal, natural gas, and nuclear power plants boil water into steam to turn a generator, while water cools the plant. The generators and hydroelectric dams turn under the power of water. Even solar farms use water to wash their panels. Wind turbines don't use water directly, but the factories and smelters that make their parts and steel certainly do. And to get them that water takes energy. We rely entirely on both, and couldn't have one without the other. I'm Scott Tinker.
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3: Good morning. It's Thursday, May 28th. Today's weather will be mostly sunny with a high of 64 degrees. I'm Julia Cecil-Hanley with your WRFA News. The end of a production line at the former Monofracs in Falconer is resulting in the loss of 79 jobs. Saint-Gobain said in a statement to WRFA that they had made the difficult decision to end the production of AZS products line at its CEFPRO manufacturing facility in Falconer. They said this production line is expected to end in August 2026. The statement further stated this will not impact every product line at Falconer and the facility will continue the production of its remaining product lines. This decision comes after careful consideration and self-evaluation of Saint-Gobain's core business goals and is in line with the company's mission and strategy. An incarcerated man has been indicted for allegedly attacking two employees at Lakeview Shock Incarceration Correctional Facility in Brockton. The indictment by a Chautauqua County grand jury was unsealed in county court on Tuesday, May 26. Chakendrick Agee has been charged with two counts of second-degree assault following a brutal attack on February 23, 2026 that injured a female civilian staff member and a correction officer. At the arraignment, county court judge David Foley entered a not guilty plea on Agee's behalf and set bail at $250,000 cash or alternative $500,000 secured by property bond or $500,000 secured by the posting of 10%. The court then scheduled a discovery conference for June 22nd and remanded Agee into custody. He was then returned to Attica Correctional Facility where he has been housed since the attacks. According to Chautauqua County District Attorney Jason Schmidt, the assaults are alleged to have occurred while the civilian employee, an offender rehabilitation coordinator, was providing instruction to Agee and other prison inmates inside a locked program room at the facility pursuant to the New York Humane Alternatives to Long-Term Solitary Confinement Act. Enacted in 2022, Schmidt said that the HALT Act strictly limits the use of solitary confinement as a disciplinary measure to a maximum of 15 consecutive days and requires the Department of Corrections and Community Supervision to provide therapeutic programming to inmates. The civilian employee was alone in a locked program room instructing the inmates when Agee allegedly assaulted her. He and the other inmates were neither shackled nor restrained at the time. Two animal shelters in Chautauqua County are receiving state funding to improve their facilities. The Chautauqua County Humane Society will receive $500,000 to improve sanitation and upgrade the walls and floors. The Northern Chautauqua Canine Rescue also will receive $500,000 for new shelter construction. The funding is through the New York State Companion Animal Capital Projects Fund. The projects will enhance animal care and health and help ensure adoptions for dogs and cats. The Department of Agriculture and Markets Division of Animal Industry, which administers the Companion Animal Capital Projects Fund, regulates dog licensing, sets standards for humane care of seized dogs and the inspection of municipal shelters, administers the Pet Dealer Inspection Program, and oversees a contract for the New York State Animal Population Control Program. The division also promotes sustainable animal production, agriculture, and the safety of the animal origin food supply through regulatory and cooperative educational efforts with various agencies, both public and private. The Chautauqua Watershed Conservancy has rebranded as Everwild Land Trust. Officials gathered at Everwild's headquarters in Lakewood Tuesday to unveil the new branding. Everwild Executive Director Whitney Gleason said the organization's goal since 1990 has been to protect clean water and natural spaces and to continue to make sure that the community has access to those spaces. She said that mission and purpose has not changed. Gleason said the CWC had pursued a merger with partner organizations around Chautauqua Lake, but that did not pan out.
4: We learned a lot about how the community viewed our work and understood our work, and we felt that it was time to grow and adapt based on the feedback that we were receiving from the people we're doing the work for. So with that feedback, our board and our staff and our wonderful consultants and volunteers all went back to the drawing board, and we spent a year and a half throughout the merger work with those consultants, and then after that work, really diving into what our name should be.
3: Gleason said the CWC recently became a nationally accredited land trust and that Everwild Land Trust will continue to do work on the land in the watershed along with the restoration and invasive species work in area waters. She added that the new Everwild logo retains the kingfisher bird that was on the CWC logo, but that he's now shown taking flight. The logo also has land represented by trees and clean water represented by waves. Gleason said the infinity symbol represents that work done by Everwild to protect lands will be for in perpetuity. She said the infinity symbol on its side also is done so to look like binoculars. To learn more about Everwild Land Trust, visit everwildlandtrust.org. And St. Luke's Episcopal Church will host a special organ concert this Sunday, May 31st. The concert, themed 19th Century Organ Masters, will take place at 3 p.m. The free concert will feature Oberlin Conservatory Organ Performance Major Owen Rada, who has served as a guest organist for services at St. Luke's and is originally from Chautauqua County. The concert repertoire will feature selections from his junior recital, including works by 19th century German composers August Gottfried Ritter and Robert Schumann, as well as movements from the distinctive works of French organist and composer Louis Vernet. Rada said the repertoire will include works from the German Romantic and French Romantic styles, and it will survey the notion of Romanticism as both inward personal contemplation and outward exuberance. Rada is an organ performance major at Oberlin Conservatory, where he will complete his junior year this spring. In addition to his studies, Rada has served as an organist at Chautauqua Institution for the past two summers and has performed throughout the region as both a soloist and service musician. Admission to the concert is free with an optional free will donation during the performance to benefit Rada's educational pursuits and St. Luke's ongoing concert series. For WRFA News, I'm Julia Cecil-Hanley. Your WRFA weather forecast for Thursday, May 28th. Today will be mostly sunny with a high of 64 degrees. Tonight will be mostly clear with a low of 44. Tomorrow, Friday, will be sunny with a high near 72 degrees. Friday night will be mostly cloudy and then become clear with a low of 45. And Saturday will be sunny with a high near 62 degrees.
5: ...250 years ago, America's future was argued in rowdy streets and fiery newspaper columns. The Federalist Papers hit New York in 1787. 85 essays, published over 6 months in a series of what today we'd call op-eds. They didn't just persuade a nation to ratify the Constitution. They sparked a fierce, brilliant war of words with the anti-Federalists. From Virginia Humanities, this is With Good Reason. I'm Sarah McConnell. Today we explore the power of literature, including the Federalist Papers, to shape us and our nation. With me is Ghazala Hashmi, the first Muslim woman elected to statewide office in the nation. She's Lieutenant Governor of Virginia and a longtime professor of literature at Reynolds Community College, which she loved. She's just launched a 4-year lecture series exploring how powerful literature is to governing and the governed.
6: And that's what I absolutely love about community colleges, because they open doors. They're not restricted to students. So I would have veterans from the wars in Iraq and other Middle Eastern countries sitting side by side with refugees from those nations. I had working parents who were coming back to school to try to improve their economic opportunities sitting right beside a traditional college-age student, 18 years old. So all of those different kinds of life experiences and different perspectives all in the classroom, it was my job as the professor to create a space in which people could talk to each other and they could debate really, really hard ideas and come at it from different perspectives, but at the same time have the respect for each other and be able to engage the vast wealth of that conversation and change minds sometimes, change hearts. I could see it happening in the classroom. And that's what literature does. It is the pathway to understanding ourselves and the pathway to understanding each other.
5: I'll speak with Ghazala Hashmi in a minute, but her first lecture was titled What Air Is to Fire, and she took the name from Federalist Number 10. That essay was published under the famous pseudonym Publius, but it was really written by James Madison to address one of the biggest challenges of the Democratic Republic, the danger of factions, fringe groups, whose interests conflict with the rights of others or the good of the whole. Madison wrote, "Liberty is to faction what air is to fire, an element without which it instantly expires." James Madison and Alexander Hamilton weren't writing in a vacuum. They were trading fierce intellectual blows with deeply skeptical anti-Federalist writers who were using names like Brutus and Cato as their pseudonyms. And the public was entirely swept up in this drama. In fact, the rivalry got so intense that towns held competing parades to celebrate or protest the Constitution. On the 4th of July, a group of pro-Constitution Federalists decided to march through Albany, New York, and read the new document aloud to the public. This deeply angered the local anti-Federalists, who organized their own march, and the opposing parades converged on Green Street and quickly turned violent. The two sides clashed with clubs, stones, and swords. The anti-Federalists even rushed a cannon the Federalists were using for a ceremonial salute. By the end, one person was killed and at least 18 others injured. This is one of the most vivid examples of just how explosive the debate over America's founding literature really was. How do you keep a free, diverse society from fracturing into bitter, warring tribes? So at a time when our political climate feels just as combustible, Ghazala Hashmi is looking back to see how the written word can help us navigate the times we're in right now. Ghazala, I'm eager to know what made you think of this lecture series and whether you think it will help.
6: Well, part of the roots of the lecture series, of course, are selfish on my part. It gives me a chance to get back to the academic world that I so love and that I really, really miss. And it allows me to remain connected, most especially to the undergraduate students that I spent the better part of my life working with, teaching, and have always inspired me. And then also taking a look at government through the lens of literature.
5: The topic of that first talk at William & Mary was the Federalist Papers. It was entitled, "What is Air to Fire?"
6: Yes, that important line comes from James Madison in Federalist 10, and he's really talking about how do we control the political divisions that are sure to rise in a democratic structure.
5: And surely you can't.
6: You cannot control those political divisions. That's the conclusion he absolutely comes to. But he says if you try to control political divisions, you do more harm than anything to the structures of government, because that's like removing oxygen from fire in order to control it. Liberty is the oxygen, and we need to have liberty. So it's not so much that we kill the division, but that we are able to temper the effects of political divisions. And that's really where, you know, our idea of the three branches of government come from, is this recognition of the fact that you want to nurture as much debate and discussion in the course of politics, but you also need to be able to regulate the effects of dangerous political divides. And you do that by having political structure set up, three branches of government and so forth.
5: So when you look at us today in the United States, and so many of us think that we are more contentious now than we've been since the Civil War, how would one regulate so that our factions are not dangerous?
6: Well, in the course of my thinking through about what it looks like here in Virginia, at least, I reached the conclusion that Madison would actually be somewhat pleased. We are still controlling the dangerous effects of political divisions. You know, we do have three branches of government that function effectively and separately from each other, judicial, legislative, and executive. We do have regular elections. We just encountered a peaceful transfer of power this past November. And so we're functioning really well in that regard.
7: That's a low bar, peaceful transfer of power.
6: It may be a low bar, but unfortunately that's where we are these days in this country.
7: When did you first fall in love with the Federalist Papers? When did you first encounter them?
6: I was an undergraduate, majoring in English in Georgia Southern, and I read the Federalist Papers as part of a larger survey course around American literature. And in fact, I continue to teach the Federalist Papers to my undergraduates at Reynolds Community College.
7: When you first studied them, did you think, nice, but whatever? Or were you captivated?
6: I was absolutely captivated. You know, part of my love of literature has always been to look at the ways in which literature impacts society and politics and our broader philosophical discussions. My dad was a professor of political science, and I grew up in a household that always talked every day about what's happening in the world and what decisions are being made. I grew up with these books around me in my own home. And so reading the Federalist Papers as an undergrad wasn't new, because my father had a copy of the Federalist Papers in our home library as well.
7: Your father and your mother and you, from being a little girl, were from India. How young were you when you moved to America?
6: So I was born in Hyderabad, and I lived there with my grandparents and my mom until I was 4 and a half, and then moved to Georgia. My dad was a professor at Georgia Southern University. So as soon as he received his teaching position there, my mom and my older brother and I joined him. So I grew up in a little town called Statesboro.
7: What do you remember about Statesboro, and what do you remember about being a 4 and a half year old girl arriving in Georgia from India?
6: Yeah, you know, I couldn't speak any English when we first arrived here, and I had to start kindergarten a few months after our arrival, so my dad wanted to make sure that my brother and I were conversant in English, and so he made a point of speaking only in English when we first came so that I could adapt to the language. It was a hard transition in some ways. I remember being really lonely. You know, Hyderabad at that time was a city, a metropolitan city, bustling with over 4 million people, huge population, and Statesboro was not. Statesboro, I think, when the college was in town, had maybe 16,000 people. So a big contrast, a big change. And I know my mother in particular felt very lonely. She left her parents and her large family and had to adapt in a country where she didn't know anybody and was taking care of small children at home during the day, but really had no friends at that point. So it was an adaptation, but my parents went to great strides to ensure that they found a community, and they built those relationships with the people that they lived among, and have always had wonderful friends.
7: I read that you loved the local library.
6: Yes.
7: Where was that?
6: So that is the Statesboro Library. We were fortunate to have a public library in this little town. And in the summer months, my dad would take my older brother and me and drop us off in the morning. And librarians were so wonderful. They never complained about these two little kids running around. But we wandered through the stacks at free will and picked whatever books we wanted to read and spent the time reading in the library, and then would come home with stacks and stacks of books. That was my greatest pleasure.
7: Isn't that a great pleasure
6: absolutely,
7: of our childhoods?
6: Absolutely. And I made sure my two girls had the same experiences. You know, we were fortunate to be here in the Richmond area. So whether it was the Richmond libraries or the Chesterfield libraries, my girls grew up ever since they were toddlers going to story time and being able to check out books and coming home with stacks of books of their own.
7: When you were sworn in, you became the first Muslim woman to be elected to a statewide office in the country, and you chose to have two different types of sacred texts with you. Talk about those two different texts.
6: Yes. The first text that I took the oath of office on is a family Quran, and it's my husband's mother's Quran. And it was very important to him that we be able to use that particular sacred text. You know, his mom had brought the Quran with her when she migrated from Pakistan and had kept it with her through all of her various journeys, and has her handwritten notes in it. So it was very special that I be able to use that. And then the second sacred text is the American Constitution. It was on loan from our Virginia History of Museum and Culture. It's one of the few remaining copies that we have, I believe, published in 1799 in Virginia. I think there may be 8 copies, and these were circulated to local governments so that they had the Constitution in hand in its original draft form, so that they could begin to use that in the court system. So that's a very, very important text that we were able to use as well.
7: How do you think your own parents and family's core values and your own experience as a young girl who came to America from India have informed your deepest values now?
6: They've always been with me. The first and foremost core value that my parents, like so many parents, shared is a love of education and learning. That was always critical, and it wasn't something just from their generation. A story that I frequently tell is about my maternal grandmother, who was a huge influence in my life, even though I did not get to spend that much time with her. But in the 2 summers that I got to spend as I was growing up back in India, really got to a sense of how passionate and strong a woman she was. So one thing she always shared with me is that when she was a child, you know, she was born in 1918, and when she was only 8 years old, she was pulled out of formal education. You know, she was born in a time and in a place that did not value formal education for young girls. And so after 8 years old, she never had a chance to continue her education. And she was so angry about that. She was very bitter. And she was committed to making sure that her own daughters had an education. So when she had my mom and my aunt, not only did they go to college, but they earned multiple degrees. And she lived to see each of her granddaughters go on and earn either a PhD or MD or JD. And I know she was so proud of that. So education has always been central to my family's core values.
7: After you got your dissertation from Emory University in literature, you taught for, I think, 30 years as a professor of literature, the vast majority at Reynolds Community College. I love what you've said about teaching at the community colleges. You've called it a sacred space where the humanities meet the real world.
6: Yeah.
7: What did you mean by that?
6: So in my classroom, I literally had the world in my classroom. And that's what I absolutely love about community colleges, because they open doors. They're not restricted to students. So I would have veterans from the wars in Iraq and other Middle Eastern countries sitting side by side with refugees from those nations. I had working parents who were coming back to school to try to improve their economic opportunities sitting right beside a traditional college age student, 18 years old. So all of those different kinds of life experiences and different perspectives all in the classroom, it was my job as the professor to create a space in which people could talk to each other and they could debate really, really hard ideas and come at it from different perspectives, but at the same time have the respect for each other and be able to engage the vast wealth of that conversation and change minds sometimes, change hearts. I could see it happening in the classroom. And that's what literature does. It is the pathway to understanding ourselves and the pathway to understanding each other.
7: I love something else you said about the community college experience, that when you are teaching literature at a community college, You're not just teaching people, you're teaching people who are fighting for the time to read the literature.
6: Exactly. I share frequently, you know, my students faced immeasurable challenges, many of them working two jobs, sometimes three jobs, taking care of young children, taking care of elderly loved ones, and trying to find the opportunity to just read. Reading is a luxury. We forget that. It was not just something that was kept from the common person, the average person. You know, literacy, we take it for granted sometimes, but literacy is something that very few people enjoyed until modern history. And then the luxury to be able to be reflective, to sit and think, that too is a luxury that is oftentimes too much denied, especially to folks who are working hard every single day to get earn a living.
7: A core theme of your lecture series is literature and government and the way literature shapes government. How does literature shape government?
6: Literature is the core formation of all of our ideas, all of our philosophies, our sense of who and what we are, and it is through the text, the essays, the speeches, and also the poetry and the philosophy. You know, as Americans, we are defined so much by what philosophers such as Ralph Waldo Emerson, who may not necessarily be cast as a political philosopher in the way that John Locke would be, but is absolutely essential to the core of our understanding of what democratic values are. So when Ralph Waldo Emerson writes an essay like Self-Reliance and talks about that core democratic principle of the self, the individual who stands in the context of broader social constructs, his ideas get translated into the poetry of Walt Whitman, whose ideas then get translated into the speeches of Abraham Lincoln, who, of course, is the most consequential president that we've had in so many aspects of our American history. So literature is the foundation of who and what we are, especially as a nation as diverse and vast as America is. Sarah, as I've been thinking about the important passages, I keep coming back to some core writers, especially from our contemporary century, James Baldwin. And I'd like to read a passage. And this is something that I think is hitting home to me the older I get. And it is about death, but it's also really about life. That's what it's really all about. And Baldwin writes in an essay, "Life is tragic simply because the earth turns and the sun inexorably rises and sets, and one day for each of us the sun will go down for the last time. Perhaps the whole root of our trouble, the human trouble, is that we will sacrifice all the beauty of our lives, will imprison ourselves in totems, taboos, crosses, blood sacrifices, steeples, mosques, races, armies, flags, nations, in order to deny the fact of death, which is

0: must be measured by what we're leaving behind, especially for those who are coming after us. That's our responsibility to our children, our grandchildren, and to generations that will follow us. As I think about this passage on death, I'm also reminded then of so many passages in literature that connect one way or another. You know, literature does that to you as you're reading and thinking. Your mind goes from one passage to another. So this passage from Baldwin reminds me of a critical section from Wallace Stevens' poem, Sunday Morning. And he writes, "Death is the mother of beauty. Hence from her alone shall come fulfillment of our dreams and our desires." And Wallace Stevens, of course, gets his sense of beauty and death from John Keats, Keats's poem, Ode on a Grecian Urn. And Keats writes, "Beauty is truth, truth beauty, that is all you know on earth and all you need to know."
1: I see you also brought with you a copy of Toni Morrison's Beloved.
0: Yes, I of all the American writers, most especially among our modern period, it's Toni Morrison's writing that hits home so hard all the time. I read Beloved a long, long time ago, and it actually never occurred to me until I was teaching one day. I was standing in front of a classroom and I was teaching Beloved, and it's a hard novel to teach in so many ways. And then I just started crying because, and I'm going to get emotional again, you know, as the mother of daughters, it's a novel about a mother who has done the ultimate sacrifice for her child. And it hit home to me that this is really the story of Demeter and Persephone. And I don't know why I never saw that, because I was so focused on the context, the story from Greek mythology of how Demeter, goddess of Mother Earth is what we would call her now. She has this beautiful, beautiful young daughter named Persephone. And one day Hades, the god of the underworld, basically the god of death, spots Persephone, and he falls in love with her, and he kidnaps Persephone. He steals her from her mother and takes her down into the underworld to be with him. And Demeter's grief is so profound that when she cries and when she mourns the loss of her daughter, the entire world is frozen, and it goes into darkness and sadness, into winter, and all of the beauty of the earth dies. And because of the impact of his action, Hades realizes that life cannot continue with this profound grief of a mother who's facing the loss of her child. And he promises to return Persephone for half the year to her mother. So when Persephone comes from the underworld and she is reunited with her mother, spring and beauty and life come back to the earth. That is the reason we have the seasons, according to the Greek mythology, and half the year when Persephone goes back to the underworld. Demeter mourns and mourns until her daughter is returned. And so that's the story of Beloved. It's the story of a mother who lost her beautiful child, who had to take actions because as a mother born in slavery, she could not bear the thought of her own daughter feeling the pain and the suffering that she experienced. And yet it's such a profound grief. Her grief is so strong that she recalls the child, and the child comes back from the dead. The child is brought back to her mother because of that depth of suffering.
1: I'm the mother of three daughters. You have me.
0: Yeah, I think it really hits home when you're a mother, and you're a mother of daughters especially.
1: Mother of daughters, I love the phrase. Mm-hmm. Tell me what's ahead. Have you thought toward the next lecture and the next theme?
0: I am thinking about doing Kate Chopin's The Awakening and touching on so many of the issues that we're facing, especially policy-wise and impacting the lives of women through the lens of what Kate Chopin was

0: was exploring in that novel. I also really want to focus on the issues of labor and poverty and the ways in which workers have fought for their rights. There's a particular text called Life in the Iron Mills that is wonderful and has an exploration of the kind of exploitation of workers in American steel mills, which I think will be resonant for many of our folks in the region, and I'll be looking at that. And I'm still thinking of how I might be able to bring in Barbara Kingsolver's Demon Copperhead. I just had the opportunity to meet Barbara a few weeks ago. We honored her with a resolution in the Senate. And Demon Copperhead, that was a hard novel. I still haven't finished reading it. It just hits home so in so many challenging ways. So if I have the opportunity to be able to emotionally commit to reading it this summer, I will try to integrate that as well in one of my lectures coming up.
1: Ghazala Hashmi, this has been a joy for me. Thank you.
0: Thank you. It's been a real pleasure. Always a pleasure to talk about literature.
1: Ghazala Hashmi is in her first year as Lieutenant Governor of Virginia, and for 25 years, she was a professor of literature at Reynolds Community College. We'll be right back.

0: Welcome back to With Good Reason from Virginia Humanities. We often remember where we were when history changed, and sometimes the speeches given in those moments etch them into our collective soul.
1: But I want you to know tonight that we as a people will get to the promised land.
0: From Martin Luther King's prophetic mountaintop speech in Memphis, or a blood-soaked field in Gettysburg, the right words, the right moment, the right people have the power to bind up a nation's wounds or launch a movement. Mary Kate Carey is a professor at the University of Virginia and a former White House speechwriter for George H.W. Bush. She talks with me about the power of voices, like Margaret Chase Smith, who dared to stand up to McCarthy, and Harvey Milk, whose 1978 call for equality ignited a movement. When did you realize, hey, I can be a speechwriter, not just a speechwriter, but for the President of the United States?
2: Well, I had a series of jobs where I was having all these skills that I wasn't really paying attention to. And so I worked as a columnist at UVA when I was a student. Then I had another job that was a news aggregator where I boiled down all the news into a paragraph summary. The next job was I was writing catchy sound bites for people on the presidential campaign. Then the last one was to ghostwrite magazine articles with George Bush's signature on them. I got offered this job, and I thought, sure, I'll try it. I'm sure I'll get fired in 2 weeks. But after a while, I realized not everybody can write speeches. I had a unique set of skills, and it worked out great.
0: This was George H.W. Bush.
2: Correct.
0: This was the father.
2: Yes, that's right.
0: What decade?
2: This was 1989 to 1992.
0: And did you admire him?
2: Oh, yes. I am a huge fan of his and Barbara Bush's.
0: I want to talk about one speech in particular. President Bush speaking at the 50th anniversary of the bombing of Pearl Harbor. That was a deeply moving moment for him. How did you go about writing that speech?
2: This was on December 7th, 1991. There were three speechwriters, and we started asking him all these questions about Pearl Harbor. He tried to enlist that day when Pearl Harbor happened, but he was 17 and a half and he was in high school, so he got turned away. So he went back on his 18th birthday, and he enlisted on his 18th birthday, became the youngest naval aviator in World War II.
0: You asked him in that interview about his war experience so you could channel how veterans feel who've lost their closest pals.
2: He started telling stories that night about all kinds of friends of his who had died in the war. He had one friend, for example, on the aircraft carrier. They were all pilots, and they were having a meeting. And one of the men stepped backwards into a propeller of a plane and was immediately eviscerated. We said, well, this will be very powerful in the speech. And he said, oh, no, no, we are not putting any of this in the speech because I will not make it through the speech. He got shot down on September 2nd in Chichijima in Japan. And his two wingmen did not survive. He did, and they did not. And for the rest of his life on September 2nd, he would remember them, pray for them, call their widows, things like that. And I think that gave him a lot of credibility. The speech that I wrote for him was in front of the survivors of Pearl Harbor.
0: Did it move you to hear him?
2: Oh, gosh, yes. I was in the audience that day, and it was amazing to watch him. It was, and he got through it without crying, so I'm very proud.
0: You have taught many courses at the University of Virginia, and one of them is a very popular course on the great speeches through American history. One of the things that apparently surprised you was how few of the students knew any of them.
2: Yeah, they're all familiar with John Kennedy saying, ask not what your country can do for you, ask what you can do for your country. I play the video of John Kennedy doing the inaugural address, and they all start laughing. And I say, I'm sorry, what's funny? It's not a humorous speech. And they say, oh my gosh, Pak the Khan, Harvard Yad, I can't believe how thick that guy's Boston accent is. And I said, have you guys never heard John Kennedy's voice? And they said, never.
0: Oh, my gosh.
2: They've all heard Martin Luther King's voice because of MLK Day. Great. But they've never heard these speeches. And so that's what gets me out of bed in the morning is they need to hear the speeches.
0: So you expanded that class in a new documentary series.
2: Right. It's called Speaking of America. It's 25 or 30 of the greatest speeches in American history. But it's also the stories about the speaker and why did this person feel compelled to step up to the microphone? What was the moment in time? Did it have a lasting effect on our democracy and why? If you Google Speaking of America UVA, the link will pop up. And all you have to do is give your name, your email address, and say you're a friend of UVA, and you get it for free. So the first set of speeches is called Speeches That Sparked a Movement. The very first one is Patrick Henry's Give Me Liberty or Give Me Death, because that sparked the American Revolution. It was about 2 years before the Declaration of Independence. Jefferson says that Patrick Henry really influenced a lot of the conventional wisdom, and that Jefferson sort of captured that and put it into the Declaration. Another one that sparked a movement was Martin Luther King's I Have a Dream. Third one is Ronald Reagan, way before he was president, called A Time for Choosing, and that was the beginning of the conservative movement.
0: What did he say in that speech that began the movement?
2: It was basically a bookend to Franklin Roosevelt's New Deal and all of the expansion of the size and scope of government. Reagan was the first to stand up and say, this is getting out of control and there's got to be another way. And he said, there is no left or right, there is only forward or backward, and I'm making the case for going forward in a different way. Another speech that sparked a movement was Harvey Milk, who was the first openly gay elected official in the United States. He got elected to the San Francisco Board of Supervisors in 1978. Stonewall had just happened, but Stonewall was not a speech. So this was the first time a persuasive message was put out for why Americans should support gay rights. And he did it on the steps of the City Hall in San Francisco at the first ever Gay Pride Day. And he was assassinated, I believe, about 6 months or so after that. And it changed the whole way people treated elected officials who were gay. It opened the doors. Probably the most powerful part of Harvey Milk's speech is he talks about America itself and its commitment to freedom and why is it applying to some people and not others. It goes in a lot of ways to all men are created equal, which most of the great speeches in American history do. He quotes from the Statue of Liberty, the Declaration of Independence, and the National Anthem. So let's take a listen to what he has to say.
0: And this clip is not him speaking, but from the movie, Harvey Milk.
3: On the Statue of Liberty, it says, give me your tired, your poor, your huddled masses yearning to be free. On the Declaration of Independence, it is written, all men are created equal and endowed with certain inalienable rights.
2: So this amazing ending of the speech, where it's sort of this, what we would now call a mic drop, is that's what America is, love it or leave it. And he makes a very great argument on why does this apply to some people and not others, and we have to be, all men are created equal.
0: Tell me about Margaret Chase Smith. She stood up to Joe McCarthy.
2: She was a freshman senator. In those days, most women who served in Congress were there because their husband died in office. That's what happened with her. They usually would finish out the husband's term, and then they would go away and somebody else would run, a man would run. In this case, she finishes out her husband's term in the House, then runs on her own name, gets elected in the House on her own, serves in the House, and then gets elected in the Senate on her own. And here she is now in 1950, a freshman female senator, and it's at the height of the McCarthy, what they called the Red Scare. And she's a Republican, and McCarthy's a Republican, and nobody is stopping him. All the men were a bunch of chickens, if you ask me.
0: Why weren't they stopping him?
2: I think they thought he would turn on them and call them communists. He said he had 200 names of known communists in the State Department. And she said, can you please give us their names? Well, no, I can't really do that. So she started questioning whether any of it was true. And she's anti-communist as much as anybody else. She wasn't pro-communist. But she started realizing that this was out of control. And so she decides she's going to stand up. She writes what she calls the Declaration of Conscience. And she gets up on the Senate floor and reads it by herself. Unfortunately, this is before C-SPAN, so we don't have a recording of her doing this. But what she says is, I speak as a Republican, I speak as a woman, I speak as a United States Senator, I speak as an American. And that's when she says that we have to start living by the Constitution. The Constitution speaks not only of the freedom of speech, but also of trial by jury, not trial by accusation.
0: Did he attack her?
2: Oh, yes. And he was funding her primary opponent in Maine, and it didn't work. She beat the primary opponent, and it was actually later that Joe McCarthy, I think it was 4 years later, he finally got taken out of office, and the Republican Party turned on him. But it took a long time. She was She was way out front.
0: You know, the great speech by Martin Luther King that most of us know is, I have a dream.
2: Right.
0: But another great one happened actually the night before he was shot to death.
2: Correct. So Martin Luther King gives this great speech called I Have Been to the Mountaintop. It is in Memphis, Tennessee. He was actually quite sick and wasn't going to give the speech. Ralph Abernathy goes to fill in for him, and the crowd, he can tell the crowd doesn't want him. So he gets off stage, calls Martin Luther King, and Martin Luther King comes over and gives this barn burner of a speech. The most amazing part is the very end where it almost sounds like he knows he's going to die. And I think we should take a listen to it because it's such a powerful ending to this speech.
1: Like anybody, I would like to live a long life. Longevity has its place. But I'm not concerned about that now. I just want to do God's will. And he's allowed me to go up to the mountain. And I've looked over. And I've seen the promised land. I may not get there with you, but I want you to know tonight that we as a people will get to the promised land. So I'm happy tonight. I'm not worried about anything. I'm not fearing any man. Mine eyes have seen the glory of the coming of the Lord.
2: That's the last thing he said publicly before he was assassinated the next day.
0: And there's another heartbreaking moment, speech by Bobby Kennedy the next day when he has to tell his crowd about King's death.
2: Right. So what happens is he is campaigning for the Democratic nomination in Indianapolis, and he gets word that Martin Luther King has just been murdered. He's about to give a campaign speech, which he realizes is now completely inappropriate. And he speaks from the heart, no notes, in front of a crowd in Indianapolis that was pretty much 100% African American. As he's walking up to jump on the back of this truck, he says to the handlers, do they know about Martin Luther King? The police all shake their heads, and he says, okay, you know, got it.
4: Could you lower those signs, please? I have some very sad news for all of you, and that is that Martin Luther King was shot and was killed tonight in Memphis.
2: Then if we skip forward to the end of the speech.
4: I would only say that I can also feel in my own heart the same kind of feeling. I had a member of my family killed, but he was killed by a white man. What we need in the United States is not violence and lawlessness, but is love and wisdom and compassion toward one another, feeling of justice toward those who still suffer within our country, whether they be white or whether they be black.
2: Here he was, the brother of someone who had been assassinated, announcing that the greatest civil rights leader in the country had just been assassinated, and then he himself was assassinated within 6 months. It's really pretty shocking.
0: Mary Kate Carey, thank you, and congratulations on your new job you're taking soon at the University of Denver.
2: Thank you. Yes, I will be starting soon at the new National Academy for Free Expression and Pluralism as the new founding director. Thanks for having me.
0: Mary Kate Carey is a professor at the University of Virginia and a former White House speechwriter for George H.W. Bush. Her new docuseries is called Speaking of America. Few voices pierce the armor of the American conscience quite like James Baldwin's. He was a brilliant writer and thinker whose searing insights on race decades ago feel so uncomfortably accurate today they could have been written this morning. Here to discuss Baldwin's views on race in America is Dr. Pamela Reed, professor of literature at Virginia State University and founding director of the James Baldwin Africologic Institute. Pamela, tell me when you think you first really fell in love with James Baldwin's writings.
5: Wow. It was as a graduate student, because I had heard his name before, but I was a doctoral student around, the mid-1990s at Temple University's Department of African American Studies. I was blessed to have a spot in Professor Sonia Sanchez's African American literature class. And to hear her talk about James Baldwin, she would stand there and with her eyes closed, I can see her now, and just ruminate on Jimmy Baldwin and Jimmy. And but when I read The Fire Next Time is when I began to fall in love. But his essay, Everybody's Protest Novel, kind of solidified it for me.
0: Another great poet and contemporary and friend of Sonia Sanchez was Nikki Giovanni. In 1971, she interviewed Baldwin, and it was really an amazing moment for the two of them.
5: It was. She was still quite young. She had not reached her legendary status at that time. But she interviewed Mr. Baldwin, and that has become like an iconic interview.
0: Let's listen to just the opening of that interview from 1971.
6: And tonight on Soul, a conversation between James Baldwin and Nikki Giovanni.
0: Isn't that amazing just to hear their two names as living, breathing individuals?
5: Yes. Even that introduction was iconic.
0: Here's just a little clip from that interview between Nikki and James Baldwin. He tells her, "I'm proud of your generation." And she's done something he couldn't do, which is fall in love with herself for who she is and not simply believe what other people say she is. So here's that conversation.
7: What do you think about, let's say, the younger writers, of which I'm one? Are we, in your opinion, like moving ahead? Are we moving out of that basic set of assumptions?
8: Oh, I think you have no idea, and I can never express to you to what extent I depend on you. I mean, you, Nikki Giovanni, and also mean your generation.
7: My generation, yeah.
8: You know, in a way, I have no right to say it, but I'm very proud of you. Something has moved. Mm-hmm. If I wrote that essay today, for example, I would be writing a very different essay out of a very different kind of problem. Mm-hmm. No matter what our hang-ups are as of this very moment, the hang-up of my generation or the hang-up of your generation, mm-hmm. you know, and the terrible situation in which all of us find ourselves, one thing has changed, and that is the attitude that black people have toward themselves. Because what the world does to you, you begin to do it to yourself. Mm-hmm. You become a collaborator, an accomplice of your own murderers, mm-hmm. because you believe the same things they do. You know, they think it's important to be white, and you think it's important to be white. Mm-hmm. They think it's shameful to be black, and you think it's shameful to be black. And you know, and you got somehow to begin to break out of all of that and try to become yourself. You know, mm-hmm. it's hard for anybody, but it's very hard if you're born black in a white society.
0: It's very, very powerful.
5: Yes, very profound.
0: Tell me about Baldwin's early life. He was born in Harlem, very poor, large family.
5: Yes, born in Harlem. His family was moving up from the South. I believe it was Louisiana. He was the only child that his mother had when she married his stepfather, who was a very hardline minister, very strict. And so he was very hard on Mr. Baldwin, and he became a child preacher. And he said it was his time in the pulpit that really shaped him into the writer that he would become.
0: He moved to France to live a life that was freer for him.
5: Yes.
0: But he came back when a dear friend committed suicide.
5: Yes. Now, he left after that, but he came back when, you know, there was a string of assassinations with you know, beginning with Medgar Evers, Dr. Martin Luther King, and of course, Malcolm X. Black people were fighting for their rights, and he wanted to be a part of that. He wanted to bear witness. You know, he said, of all these years of watching the Westerns, you know, the cowboys and Indians, he said, we were cheering for, you know, the cowboys, not knowing that we were the Indians. You know, we were the hunted. He was in contact with, you know, presidents of the United States. He worked with the Black Power movement, like Amiri Baraka, at that time known as Leroy Jones, and H. Rapp Brown and Eldridge Cleaver. But at that time, they didn't really understand Mr. Baldwin. Unfortunately, they had a problem with his, you know, his homosexuality. And Baldwin also had many non-black friends. they didn't quite understand that. I think before Amiri Baraka's passing, he ended up, you know, apologizing to Mr. Baldwin, and they became friends, and he better understood him as he got older.
0: One of his writings that had a tremendous influence on so many people and that has moved you deeply is an essay that was published in 1962 in the Progressive magazine called A Letter to My Nephew.
5: Even now, it continues to inspire a new generation of writers because the young writer M.K. Asante has his autobiography that came out, I think, in 24. It's called Just Nephew, and he attributes, you know, reading Baldwin's letter to inspiring that work. And also the writer Ta-Nehisi Coates is heavily influenced by James Baldwin.
0: Here's the last paragraph of what he writes to his nephew. It will be hard, James, but you come from sturdy peasant stock, men who picked cotton and dammed rivers and built railroads, and in the teeth of the most terrifying odds, achieved an unassailable and monumental dignity. You come from a long line of great poets, some of the greatest poets since Homer. One of them said, "The very time I thought I was lost, my dungeon shook and my chains fell off." You know, and I know, that the country is celebrating 100 years of freedom, 100 years too soon. We cannot be free until they are free. God bless you, James, and Godspeed. Your Uncle James.
5: Yeah, he came from good stock. We all came from good stock. And in that way, it was to his nephew, but he was telling all of us that we are strong people. We're descended from greatness, but we cannot stop, and we have to keep pushing. And that is the only way that freedom can be manifest.
0: Well, Pamela Reed, what a pleasure to have you speaking with me today on With Good Reason.
5: The pleasure is all mine. I thank you so much for having me.
0: Dr. Pamela Reed is professor of literature at Virginia State University and founding director of the James Baldwin Africa Logic Institute. With Good Reason is produced by Virginia Humanities, which acknowledges the Monacan Nation, the original people of the land and waters of our home in Charlottesville, Virginia. Our production team is Allison Quantz, Matt Darrow, and Lauren Francis. Special thanks to Jenny Taylor for booking assistance. We had production help from Jennifer Williamson of WVST in Petersburg and Ben Dolly of VPM Radio in Richmond. 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I'm Sarah McConnell. 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
4: Coming up next, David Albert, Chief Communications and Marketing Officer for the New York State School Boards Association. There were school budget votes this week. We'll talk to him about the results, about the issues impacting schools and students, and so much more. That's David Albert, Chief Communications and Marketing Officer with the New York School Boards Association, on this week's Capital Connection. Next.
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4: It's the Capital Connection. Hi, I'm David Gustina. Joining us this week is David Albert, Chief Communications and Marketing Officer for the New York State School Boards Association. You'll see his name all over the place this week, and that's because of the school budget votes. The New York State School Boards Association, or NISBA, provides leadership to school boards through advocacy, information, and programs. David, welcome back to the Capital Connection.
6: Thanks for having me. My pleasure to be here.
4: You know, obviously, one of the stories that's been out lately when it comes to schools and school budget votes is the idea that the budget, the actual New York State budget, which we're seeing bills starting to be passed now, but the process isn't done. We don't exactly know what's going to happen. Although this morning, David, I reported over the air from our Sam King that lawmakers have approved the first of several budget bills Wednesday, which says that public schools will receive more than $39 billion and receive at least a 2% increase in foundation aid. So before we get into the votes, which overwhelmingly passed, can you give us your sense of what's happening here with the budget and how it will impact schools?
6: Sure. So, you know, first thing is, schools are always grateful for increases in state aid, and particularly foundation aid, because it is really the core aid that comes from the state. Schools can use it really, you know, for any operating purpose, so it gives them the flexibility that they need to move resources where they need to be. I will say we had a couple of hiccups this year in terms of the state budget, just simply the timeliness or maybe lack thereof impacted schools, because schools have to have their budgets completed really by the end of April to put them out to the public and to meet some of the requirements in state law. And then, of course, on May 19th, they have to put the budgets before the voters. So it's hard to put a budget together when you're not exactly sure of your state aid. I mean, districts had an idea, but they didn't know for sure. The governor had proposed a minimum 1% increase in foundation aid. The legislature had proposed 2% minimum increase. So the question is, you know, 1% could be a lot, you know, based on the size of the budget. So you have to decide, if you're the school district, do we want to be conservative and go with 1%, or do we want to take a chance and go with 2%, or maybe some other number in between? So that's one of the challenges. But yeah, the legislature and the governor have been good to public education in terms of resources, although we still think there needs to be a reevaluation of the foundation aid formula, the basic state aid formula, because at this point, almost three quarters of the school districts in the state are getting the bare minimum increase from the state. And we think there's something wrong there. Maybe we should take a look at it.
4: Are you concerned as well that the funding mechanism is the property tax, so that, you know, so many places that do not have a property tax base, a lot of poorer communities end up lower on the totem pole? And to your point of, you know, we need maybe some strategic infusions in places where they might need more.
6: Yeah, you know, the whole concept behind state aid has been to try to drive more aid to the districts that need it the most, that maybe they don't have the property tax base. Property taxes seem to be, you know, the staple for funding schools here in New York State. I know through the decades, many people have looked at or proposed various alternatives, but no one has ever really come up with a viable solution. So the districts that do depend more on state aid do end up getting impacted the most when there are downturns in state aid, and they don't necessarily have that property tax base that they can draw from. So, you know, it's always difficult to put a school budget together because you really have to balance essentially two or three revenue sources: local taxes, state aid, and then to some degree federal aid. Those are really the three sources schools draw on. There's not a lot of revenue sources for schools other than that.
4: Yeah, you know, you mentioned in this planning process that some will go more conservative and some will take the chance and hope for the 2% increase. What's your sense? Do you have any sense in your analysis of these school districts and their budget proposals, you know, how that tracks? Is it track that those that are in poorer districts have been more conservative, where those that are in wealthier districts may have not?
6: Our sense is that districts are going to be more on the conservative side, and, you know, maybe for this year, they may have just assumed a 1% increase. And the reason is because if you assume you're going to get 2% and you end up getting 1%, then obviously you have a revenue shortfall and you may have to cut programs and services. So it's a little bit risky. On the other hand, you know, if you're a school district that really does depend quite a bit on the state and you don't want to cut programs and services in your proposed budget, you may cross your fingers and hope that you get a 2%. I mean, typically the legislature in years past has increased state aid to education above and beyond what the governor has proposed. So it wouldn't be, you know, out of the ordinary for the legislature to end up providing more aid. But it is a risk, and some schools, I'm sure, took that risk, and it is obviously, you know, it's paid off this year. But I think also school districts have to be in contact with their local legislators, assembly members, senators, to get a sense of what's happening in Albany and what they think they might get in terms of state aid so that they can put their budgets together in a better manner.
4: All right, David, now let's turn to the school district budgets and the voting that went on. Now, it's kind of the same old story in a way, in that most budgets pass. Most people, as you've already said, recognize the importance of schools and funding them properly so the children get properly educated. But there's also the idea that some of these budgets require tax cap overrides, and that's a much lower percentage. Give us a roundup on what you found out across the state.
6: Sure. This year was very consistent with previous years, and that is the vast majority, and I think this year it was 98% of school budgets that just needed a simple majority because they were within their tax cap. 98% of those budgets passed, which is pretty consistent with previous years. It's typically around 98, 99% passage rate if your budget is within the tax cap. If you're attempting a tax cap override, you know, a much lower number of districts attempt that, but it is hard to do. You need to get 60% of the voters to approve the budget. And we often see districts get 58, 59%. It's just not enough to get them across to that 60% threshold. So those budgets tend to have about a 66% passage rate. So obviously it's much lower. If you combine all of the districts, the districts that simply needed a simple majority for passage, and the override districts, it comes together to be about a 96% passage rate.
4: That's quite impressive, really, if you think about it. But at the same time, Assembly Ways and Means Committee Chairman Gary Pretlow, which I think is interesting, He said even though the class sizes are shrinking, the fixed costs aren't. School buildings are still there. And of course, the costs, David Albert from the New York State School Boards Association, are only going up. And we're seeing that increasing dynamically with the cost of fuel. And that impacts all sorts of other things as well.
6: Right. And that's a great point, that schools really do face a lot of fixed costs. And sometimes people will talk about declining enrollment, which we do see here in many, many schools in New York State, and say, if there's less enrollment, then shouldn't the school be able to cut, you know, some of its budget? And it's not as easy as that, because there, you just, you know, you don't necessarily have that ability to eliminate a whole class or close a school building. You know, oftentimes you may lose students in certain grades, but you still have to have a third grade. You know, you still have to have a fourth grade. I mean, right. it's more challenging than it may appear at first. But to your point about increased expenditures, this is true for schools. You know, all of us, I think, in our everyday lives are facing higher costs for fuel, higher costs to heat and cool our homes, higher costs for groceries. And we're seeing that in schools. Schools do the same things. They have food service programs to provide lunch for students. Those costs go up. They have diesel buses and electric buses, mostly diesel at this point, but they have to buy fuel, and so those costs are going up. They have to heat and cool the school buildings. So there's a lot of costs that increase, and also you have things such as health insurance, which is very expensive, and we've seen double-digit percentage increases in health insurance.
4: Oh, yeah.
6: And that has also increased costs for school districts. Schools have contractual obligations that they have to meet every year, whether it be, you know, salaries for employees or contracts with bus providers, whatever the case may be. So just as we all experience in our day-to-day lives increased costs, schools certainly experience that as well. So they have to be able to meet those costs. At the same time, it makes sure that they're providing a good, sound, quality education at a cost that taxpayers can afford.
4: Yeah, and, you know, as the class size shrinks, it's also not as easy as people would like to think for schools to merge or consolidate, right? I mean, there's often pushback when that happens, and that's not just here in New York. That's all over the country.
6: That's absolutely true, and certainly some people may suggest looking at mergers, and schools do that. There are a couple of discussions underway right now across the state for potential school district mergers. And those are complicated. And ultimately, what we find is that most proposed mergers fail. And the reason they fail is because the community votes them down. The community doesn't want the merger. And if you think about your local school district and you think about the sense of, you know, community that we all feel around local schools, sense of identity, sense of pride. And also, you also have to take a look at educational programs and services and what would happen if districts merge. Would there be greater opportunities for students? So there's a lot of factors. Transportation is another one. Parents don't want their students on riding on buses for an hour to get to school and back. So there's a lot of things that need to be worked out in a merger. And typically what we find is if the merger can really offer enhanced educational opportunities for students, that is really the key driver as to whether a merger is successful or not.
4: Let's move on to the other issue. You briefly mentioned it when you talked about electric versus diesel buses, and that's the fact that the governor, New York, has put a 5-year delay on the zero emission school bus mandate. And I've seen in some communities, through these votes, they have approved new electric buses. In others, they have not. And I'm guessing largely because of the cost. And it's a weird place I feel like we're in, David. I don't know how you feel about this. But as the federal government becomes lax on environmental regulation and is not offering the incentives that previous administrations have, for example, for going green or going electric, you're in a weird spot here in New York, where it may be cheaper in the short term to stay diesel, for example.
6: Yeah, and just as far as what the legislature did, so prior to this action by the legislature, schools had to start buying only electric or zero emission buses starting in 2027, so next year. So this year would have been the last year that school district could have purchased a diesel bus. And then by 2032, school districts would have had to convert their entire fleet of buses to zero emission, which essentially is electric at this point. So the legislature pushed both of those deadlines back by 5 years. So now schools have until 2030, I believe it's 2032, to actually, you know, only purchase electric vehicles or zero emission vehicles. So they continue to purchase diesel for the next few years and also purchase electric as well. And then 2040 would be the actual year when the full fleet would need to be zero emission. So there's a lot of concerns that school districts have with this mandate, and certainly we are thankful to the legislature for pushing back these mandates. I think that the technology just hasn't caught up yet with the mandate. There are a lot of issues with grid capacity, meaning can the grid sustain the charging that these buses need, these batteries need. There are concerns with distance, you know, especially in cold weather. Are these buses going to be able to complete all of their runs without losing battery power? And there's also, as you mentioned, funding. A typical diesel bus may cost a school district, say, $150,000, whereas an electric vehicle could be $400,000. So when you multiply that by the number of buses in a fleet, you know, it's going to vary by school district, it becomes a significant cost item. And we have not tracked this year the propositions to purchase buses, but it seems from last year we saw more of a failure rate with electric bus purchases that were put before the voters, because voters have to approve these purchases. And we saw a greater failure rate with the electric bus purchases than we did with the diesel bus purchases. Yeah. So it puts school districts in a very difficult situation, because they want to comply with the state law, but there's also all of these technical and financial concerns. And, oh, by the way, we need the voters to approve these purchases, and they may not approve those purchases. So this has been certainly a pain point for school boards. I know that there's been a lot of concern over this. So the five-year delay, I think, you know, will at least get us to the point where we can start to reassess the cost, the infrastructure, and the feasibility of using solely zero-emission buses in school districts.
4: Yeah, it strikes me that we've seen this over and over again in government, where you have an unfunded mandate. Well, how are you supposed to, you know, provide more bodies, provide more technology, provide more infrastructure without the money?
6: Yeah, and again, in this case, it in order to fund this, you need voter approval. So it's definitely a challenge for districts. So we'll see where we're at over the next few years and, you know, see how things go, I guess.
4: Well, we're speaking with David Albert. He is the spokesperson for the New York State School Boards Association, Chief Communications and Marketing Officer. And David, I'm wondering, because we're in such a politically polarized time, we've seen, at least in the more recent past, more hostility at school board meetings, public hearings and such. But the idea of recruiting or getting school board members, I mean, are we having trouble with that? How is that going? What's that like around New York?
6: Yeah, so every year there are maybe two dozen or so districts that don't have any candidates running for school board. And obviously, you know, that's problematic, because we need good people to sit on boards and help govern our school districts. And then there's usually a couple dozen more districts that may have candidates, but not enough to fill the seats running. So maybe you have four open seats and you have three candidates. So you're going to have an opening there. And I would say it is not the norm at this point. I mean, most districts do have candidates, but certainly there are a number of them that don't have enough candidates to fill the open seats or have no candidates. And this is concerning, because if you really think about a school board, I really can't think of another form of government of democracy that is closer to the people than a school board. School board members, you know, they live in the communities. They're out and about in the communities. They campaign in the communities. They're visible. You know, every month the school board has a meeting. There are committee meetings. Members go to school events. So it's really a very important job, but it's also a difficult job. If you think about what a school board member does, you know, there is a time commitment there. I just mentioned there's meetings, there's committees, there's school events, there's issues that arise that you have to tend to. Then there's also the fact that you have to make some very tough decisions. I mean, budget cuts, closing schools, these are decisions that school boards have to make, and these are very emotional and difficult decisions. And of course, the superintendent, hiring and firing a superintendent is the purview of the school board. So there's a lot of importance to this job. There's a lot of, you know, time, and you really have to devote yourself to it and be community minded. And remember, these are voluntary positions in the vast majority of school districts. So we have seen a lack of candidates in some areas. Fortunately, it is not the majority of districts. And we do always encourage people to get involved in their school districts. And maybe at some point they may decide that they want to run for school board. On average, I'd say most school board members may serve 2 terms. So you may be on a board for 6 years. So in the scope of things, you know, it's not a long period of time in one's life, but it certainly makes a big impact in terms of community involvement.
4: No question. David Albert from the New York State School Boards Association joining us on the Capital Connection this week. I'm David Gustina. Learning issues, David, learning issues. I just read a deep dive in the New York Times a few days back, maybe last weekend, I can't remember now, but basically looking at the plunge of student scores and learning as a result of a number of factors, but one major factor being these cell phones and social media and the distractions that are happening with students. And I know New York, of course, has a law banning cell phones in schools. And I believe, according to this study, New York's numbers were not involved in it. But I'm sure you saw it, and I'm sure school boards are concerned about learning and how do we measure, you know, improvement, and how do we keep kids from being distracted? Can you speak to those issues?
6: Sure. So, you know, let's talk about smartphones first, because I think I would have to say all the feedback that we have heard about the New York smartphone ban has been positive. It does appear that students are talking to each other more instead of staring at their screens, and there seems to be more socialization. We're hearing that students are more engaged in the classroom, in the school. So that's a good thing.
4: David, yeah. Forgive me for interrupting, but that includes the students themselves reporting they like it better without them. After a little while, they seem to be adjusting. At least anecdotally, I've heard that from students themselves.
6: Yeah, and again, we're hearing the same things largely from educators. So that's great that that's consistent. I have to say that we were at first a little reluctant about the mandate, if you will. We were just talking about mandates that all schools have a bell-to-bell ban on smartphones, not because we didn't recognize the importance of focusing on education and removing these distractions, but we wanted to allow school boards to make decisions about how best to go ahead and implement this type of ban, if you will. We wanted to let the school boards decide whether it should be bell-to-bell ban, meaning you can't bring a smartphone in to the school, it's going to be put in a pouch or it's going to be put in a locker or something, or maybe allowing someone to access a cell phone during a lunch period or whatever. So we wanted boards to be able to have that opportunity, but that's not the way it went with the legislature. And we'll go back and say it does seem to be a success. And we're all in support of anything that is going to, you know, help students be more focused, help them learn more, and provide less distraction. So that's a good thing. As far as learning goes, I mean, I think there's a number of factors. You know, learning is a very individualized type of thing. I mean, everybody learns a little bit differently. And we try different pedagogical methods in our schools. You know, so for a while, if you take a look at reading was taught a certain way. And it was deemed that maybe that isn't the most effective way to teach reading. So let's go to the science of reading, which is a couple years ago, there was some funding put in the state budget for that. I've heard, you know, maybe there's concerns with that method as well. I mean, I think, you know, it's always a trial and error to some degree, and maybe one method works with one student, another method works with a different student, and that's where the importance of teaching comes in, because teachers can get to know, you know, their students, and they get to understand, you know, what's the best way to teach someone, how is someone going to learn something or be most effective at learning. So I think we have to take a look over the last 6 years or so and see what's been going on in our society and in our schools. And so we had the pandemic and we had a period of remote learning. And that, I think we can all agree, was not as effective as in-person classroom learning. So there maybe was a little bit lost along the way there. Then we just talked about the distractions caused by smartphones and having those in the schools. So hopefully, you know, we're starting to right the ship a little bit here in terms of getting rid of these distractions, focusing on teaching methods that are proven to be successful. And, you know, obviously we're all back in person, in classroom learning, and that's really the most effective form. So I think it just takes time. You know, education is a years-long process. You're not necessarily going to catch up on lost time in 1 year. Sometimes it might take a little bit more than that. So this is why we have so much respect for the work that teachers do. It's a tough job, and, you know, teachers generally want to their students to learn, and they care. So we just need to keep getting good teachers in our schools, and you know, I have no doubt that we'll start to see improvement, and, you know, that's what it's all about.
4: It's a good way to wrap it up. We are out of time. Our guest has been David Albert, Chief Communications and Marketing Officer for the New York State School Boards Association. That's NISBA, NISBA.org. David, I can't thank you enough for taking the time. I know it's been a busy week for you, and you joined me on short notice. I will only ask that you come back again.
6: Sure, my pleasure. Thanks for having me.

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0: TUC Radio, Time of Useful Consciousness. Michael Parenti, Voting in the USA, How the Vote Was Won and Lost. This is the second part of a one-hour critical analysis of the voting system in the USA by Dr. Michael Parenti. In part one, Parenti presented the rather extensive list of people who were not allowed to vote at the making of U.S. democracy in 1787 and their long and interesting struggle to gain the franchise. Most of today's program is about the ways in which votes, most recently, get rigged and elections stolen. Michael Parenti is one of the nation's leading progressive political analysts. After receiving his PhD in political science from Yale, he risked and ended his academic career when he openly opposed the war on Vietnam. Here's part two of Voting in the USA.
1: And then, of course, elections are stolen outright. I'm going to talk about two elections that I am absolutely sure are stolen. That's the 2000 presidential election and the 2004 presidential election. 2000, I think people know already. The final outcome hinged on how the vote went in Florida. I remember that night when they said, it was on TV, the election night, and somebody said, well, Florida's gone Democratic. And Bush said, oh, no, we haven't conceded Florida. We're not losing Florida. He knew something that the rest of us didn't know. Independent investigations have shown that there were serious irregularities directed mostly at ethnic minorities and low-income residents who usually voted Democratic, including 36,000 newly registered voters whose names were not added to the voter rolls. See, there was a tremendous outpouring in 2000. A lot of people came. Others turned away because they were declared, almost always incorrectly, to be convicted felons. In several Democratic precincts, state officials closed the polls early, leaving long lines of would-be voters stranded. State troopers near polling sites delayed people for hours while searching their cars. And you see, when people

0: get delayed for hours, or they get delayed waiting online, they can't wait. It's not only that they get tired or they get disgusted, they just can't wait 5 hours. They got to get back to their kids or get back to their job or get back to whatever they else they had to do. Some precincts require 2 photo IDs, which many citizens do not have. I don't have to do. And how many people have 2 photo IDs? Raise your hand if you do. 1, 2, 3, 4, 5. Most of the people here do not have 2 photo IDs. You two do because you're students, right? That's why. Well, then there was also a requirement in Florida. There was also a requirement passed just 2 weeks before the election that you had to have a photo ID. Now, I remember going in, you never had to have a photo ID. You just signed your name, and if it matched the signature that was there, that was good enough. That already disfranchises all sorts of people who don't have cars, who can't afford cars, elderly and others and such, who don't drive and the like. And you know about all the other story about shipping down people from Washington to intimidate the vote counters and the like, and the fact that Bush lost the popular vote, but once he got Florida, swung 500 votes, he got the presidency. Now, what happened in Florida, by the way, was happening in other places. This stuff about challenging people, losing registration forms, I'm sorry, your name isn't on the voter rolls for some reason, and all these things. This is happening in other places also. This method of intimidating and suppressing the vote, we gave the example of Rehnquist during the Nixon years doing that, going around. So this kind of thing, what happened is that in Florida, there was a spotlight on it, and the race was so close, and it was so blatant, you know, Brother Jeb was pulling out all the stops, that it really came across, and actually made, some of it made its way into the myopic view of the media. A study by computer scientists and social scientists estimated that in the 2000 election, there was about 4 to 6 million votes left uncounted. That it would have been not just a 2 million victory for Gore, it would have been substantially more. Now, not all of those 2 to 4 million votes were Democratic votes, but the majority probably were. The 2004 election, in 2000, 105 million people voted in 2000. In 2004, the turnout climbed to 122 million. So that's 17 million new voters. It was rather extraordinary. The climb really went from about 50% of the electorate to about 65% of the electorate. It's one of the highest we've ever had in a presidential election. 2004, if you remember it way back, it was a remarkable development. The Democratic Party went into that election more unified than it had ever been since 1964, I would say. In 2004, not only was the Democratic Party there, and not only were people ready to vote for a candidate nobody particularly liked. I mean, how do you warm up to John Kerry? I mean, for Christ's sake. But it was really such a strong anti-Bush vote. But not only that, but the Republican Party was splintered in a way I had never seen before. You had former Republican policy wonks, policymakers, some high-level people from the Nixon and Reagan and Bush senior administrations disaffecting, breaking, publicly, and saying, this country's on the wrong course, we're not going in the right direction. You had former military generals, the military brass. I mean, once these guys were out and got their pensions, then they could speak up, and they spoke, signing these statements about, we do not have confidence in this present administration. All sorts of kinds of people were coming around. In addition, the 2 million progressives who had voted for Ralph Nader in 2000 switched to Kerry in 2004. I voted for Nader in 2000 because Gore was taking California by 8 percentage points, I figured. It was okay to vote for Nader. If it had gotten any closer, I would have voted for Gore. But I was on Democracy Now! The morning that Ralph Nader announced that he was going to run for 2004, and Amy Goodman said to me, what do you think of that? It was the top story, and I was then interviewed. I said, well, I think Ralph Nader's a great American. I think he would lend a dimension of issues that wouldn't be there otherwise. He would move the center of political gravity a little further over to the left and all that, but I'm not going to vote for him because I believe the situation is so grave that we have to get Mr. Bush out, so I'm going to vote for Kerry. And that's what other people did. So to achieve his remarkable tally, Bush Jr. got 62 million votes, they say. In other words, he got almost 12 million more votes than he got in 2000. How the hell did that happen? Meanwhile, Kerry showed only 8 million more votes than Gore received in 2000. Let me give you another statistic that's very telling. Pre-election surveys indicated that there was 16.8 million, I said 17 million, but 16.8 million new voters. And among these voters, Kerry was a heavy favorite. Overwhelmingly among the new voters were going for Kerry. That, by the way, was one of the most hidden, undisclosed, and buried datum. That was a datum that the media didn't tell anybody. They somehow never saw that one. And all the dispute that came afterward, nobody ever mentioned the fact that in fact Kerry was the favorite among the new voters. So for Bush to have achieved this growth, he would have had to keep all of his 50 million from 2000, plus a majority of the new voters, plus a large share of the very liberal Nader defectors. Nothing in the campaign, nothing in the opinion polls suggested such a mass crossover. The numbers simply do not add up. In key states like Ohio, the Democrats achieved immense success at registering new voters, outdoing the Republicans by as much as 5-1. The Democratic Party, again, also was unusually united in Ohio. All through Election Day of 2004, exit polls showed John Kerry was ahead by 53-47%, and that he would win a solid victory in the vote and the Electoral College. I want to tell you something else that's sort of interesting. Before the election, several Republican lights had announced their intention to suppress the Democratic vote. Interview, U.S. News and World Report, Pennsylvania House Speaker John Purcell observed that Kerry would need a huge number of votes in Philadelphia to carry the state. Quote, it's important for me to keep that number down. What a way to talk. You are a political representative in a democracy, and you talk about keeping that number down. Representative John Papageorge, a Republican of Michigan, quoted in the Detroit Free Press, if we do not suppress the Detroit vote, look at the verbs that are being used, suppress the Detroit vote, we're going to have a tough time in this election. In Nevada, former executive director of the state GOP, Dan Burdish, tells the press, I'm looking to take Democrats off the voter rolls. So those are some of the ways this victory was achieved by Georgie Jr. So Florida, what was going to be the next Florida? I'll tell you who is the next Florida. Florida and Ohio and New Mexico and Nevada and about one or two other states. Every one of the swing states, of the 11 swing states, there were these efforts being made to suppress the vote. Not always successful. Sometimes absentee ballots were mailed out to voters on the day before election day, too late to be returned on time. Or they were never mailed at all. That again, voter Democratic registration forms disappeared. Overseas ballots, very interesting stories there. The overseas ballots are traditionally handled by the State Department, as most other things. When you go travel overseas, you go to the U.S. Embassy, you're dealing with the U.S. State Department, as it should be. In 2004, for some reason, the Pentagon became the distributor of overseas ballots. What's the Pentagon doing in the business of elections? Nearly half of the 6 million American voters living abroad, a noticeable number of whom had formed, by the way, anti-Bush organizations, never received their ballots or got them too late. Military personnel, usually more inclined towards supporting the president, encountered no such problems or difficulties like that. I had a gentleman write to me, a man by the name of Stephen Gaves, who lives in Stockholm. He's an American. And he got my article on this. By the way, if you want, you can go visit my website, and I've got a piece on stolen elections, which has some of this data and other things too. But he said he was part of, I think it was called, they had an organization like Democrats Abroad or something. And he eagerly looked forward to getting his, ballot. And when it came, it was a military ballot. And he knew he couldn't vote, because he could not perjure himself. He said, what unit did you serve in? And this, then he had never been in the military. And he wrote back, and he never heard from them and all that. So he got disgusted. He said, I'm never gonna apply for another ballot. This is another thing that happens, that when you suppress votes and you thwart voters and you discourage and frustrate them, they often then do not come back and vote again. They start to get discouraged. And then, of course, there were tens of thousands of Democratic voters were stricken from the rolls as convicted felons, that thing I mentioned before. That happened not just in Florida, but was happening all over the place. And there were all sorts of other subterfuges that were going on. Election officials in Minnesota, in some areas, denied registration forms to anti-Bush canvassers who wanted to go door-to-door in Democratic precincts to get out the vote. Voter Outreach of America, it's a company funded by the Republican National Committee, collected thousands of voter registration forms in Nevada, promised to turn them into public officials, and then systematically destroyed the ones belonging to Democrats. Registration books in Democratic precincts were frequently out of date or incomplete. In states like Ohio, the number of precincts that were favorable to Democrats were reduced drastically, like 13-3 or something. Now, when that happens, that means you're going to have fewer voting polls and longer lines. Anyway, you know about all these mishaps. Let me just say one thing about the touch screens. After all of these kinds of suppressions, there still were enough, millions surplus, to win the election for Kerry. But then you got to the touch screens, and in every anomaly with touch screens, they talk about glitches. Things aren't right, we still got some wrinkles to work out and all. These aren't glitches. When the glitch keeps going only in one direction for the benefit of one candidate and against another candidate, that's not a glitch. Let me give you just one example. I got a whole bunch of things here, but this is going too long. In New Mexico, every county that had touchscreens, Kerry lost every county that had touchscreens, regardless of the ethnic makeup of the county, the income level in the county, or the past voting behavior. There were also some remarkable cases where Bush suddenly, he surged up and reversed and won a county that had never gone Republican in his life, and he won it by 68% or something like that. These incredible anomalies. The only thing that correlated with Kerry's defeat in these counties was the existence of these touchscreens. So there's very strong reason to believe that these things were operating dishonestly. So there it is. In sum, and you know the whole story on touchscreens, I won't go into them. They're secret, they're no paper trail, blah, blah, and all that sort of stuff. So these are very real issues. Let me end by just talking about 2006. So what happened in 2006? How is it that the Democrats won? Well, there's a couple of things. First of all, they should have won by massively more. They should have had about a 60-seat majority. What happened in 2006 is you had what's called a base election, just like the one before it. A base election is when you assume the two voting constituencies are very fiercely divided. You're not gonna make too many converts from the other camp over to your side. So how are you gonna win the election? You're gonna win the election by getting out your base, by concentrating on getting your people to the polls, encouraging them, this and that, and the other thing, getting as many people out as you can. The Republicans, in 2006, the Republicans were so concentrating on trying to suppress the Democratic base that they forgot their own base. What happened is the Democrats didn't win that election, the Republicans lost it. They lost about 30% of their vote. I mean, it's really a remarkable disaffection. About 30% of the people who had voted Republican in in 2004, either stayed home or switched to the Democratic Party or some other party, Libertarian or simply something else, in 2006. You lose 30% of your vote and you only lose the House by 20 seats and you still practically still have a control on the Senate or a lock. Well, I mean, I think there's evidence that there still was theft. They lost in an area where they forgot to steal from. They just assumed they had these seats. These were pretty good seats and they had them. Also, I think they're getting nervous. I think our struggle and agitation and raising questions about touch screens and raising questions about suppression of the vote and such, I think that's been getting registering. I think Blackwell in Ohio, here's a case, the guy is running for governor. Here's a guy, he's African-American, he was a Democrat. He switched the Republican Party and he became Secretary of State. He stole the election in 2004. He suppressed, he pulled every trick in Ohio that you can. Ohio had very few touchscreen machines. It wasn't touchscreens. It was all the other things I was talking about. Suppression of the vote, losing ballot boxes, keeping people on 9-hour lines and all that sort of thing. That's what Blackwell did in 2000. 2004, he's running for governor and he's still Secretary of State and he's still presiding over the election. I said, boy, you got the fox watching the chickens here, okay. But there was a real spotlight on this guy. You know, he had taken some heat. These reports that had come out, the Conyers report and the like, they got worried. He would be saying, well, what if I could steal Ohio again, but what if the Democrats win the Congress, and then what if they investigate me, and all sorts of people have been going to jail lately. So I think they got nervous as to, Milton Berle used to say, I do this work because I'm too nervous to steal. And that's what they were a little too nervous to steal. Karl Rove didn't get it all that right this time. But there were some things that happened, and I think there are many more seats they could have won, which they didn't win. And then there were some outrageous ones like Florida 13, which is still 18,000 votes where nobody voted for Congress. Suddenly they voted for dog catcher and judge and all the other things, but nobody voted for Congress. So the vote was wiped out and the Republican was given the seat. So this is all I have to say, that your vote is a very tenuous thing. The voting system in this country is a disgrace. It's a mess. It's 50 different systems of 50 different states. It's more than that. It then varies by county and count to county as to standards and what happens and what doesn't happen and the like. And there's a lot of thievery. It's a lot of it is not policed. A lot of it is you've got to trust people. Well, why the hell should we have to trust them with our vote and our vote count? So that's what voting is about. Voting is about the struggle. It's very much a part of the struggle for democracy itself. Thank you.
1: That was the conclusion of Voting in the USA, How the Vote Was Won and Lost, by Dr. Michael Parenti. There's time to include one of the questions from the audience. This one is on third parties.
0: The question was, what are the chances of getting a viable third party to compete in national elections? That's another way that your vote is undermined. We don't have proportional representation. We have what's called single-member winner-take-all plurality. Single-member winner-take-all plurality means as follows. You have one district and only one candidate for each party. The candidate that wins a plurality, whether it's 48%, 52%, a plurality is the largest number of votes. It doesn't have to be a majority. If you've got 3-4 candidates, you might win less than 50%, but if you won the most votes, you get 100% of the representation. So the voters in your district who voted for you are represented. The voters who didn't vote for you are not represented. In proportional representation, it doesn't work that way. If you had PR, you would have a collective, maybe 5 county areas, you'd have a list of candidates. Let's say you have 10 candidates running. You get to vote for all those candidates. The vote is weighted. It's very simple. 1, 2, 3, this is number 4. This is if you can count up to 10, you would be able to master that ballot. You would. So if party A wins 40% of the vote, they don't get 100%. They get only 4 seats. Party B won 30% vote, they get 3 seats. So every vote is counted. Party C won 10% of the vote, they get 1 seat or 2 seat, whatever it might be. So every vote is counted and every vote is represented. And it's no accident that in countries where you have proportional representation, you have an array of parties. And it doesn't lead to stalemate and chaos and instability, as they say. It leads to much more viable social democracies. It leads to countries that have stronger and better union laws, healthcare systems, social welfare programs, more equitable tax systems and like. If you look at Sweden, Denmark, Holland, Netherlands, it should be called, the Netherlands, Finland, Norway, even France and Italy, you'll see they have proportional representation they use. Italy has moved away in some of their elections now to single-member districts, which is a terrible mistake. So that would be how you could get third parties really going, by getting proportional representation instituted. The other thing we should look at, all over America, the laws are rigged by the two major parties against third parties. There are places, you want to get a third party on the ballot, you got to get like 20,000 signatures in 5 days just before the, you know, a certain May 1st to May 10th or something. I mean, all sorts of hoops you got to jump through that make it very hard. In some states, there are registration fees. You got to pay a dollar per signature, and you need 20,000 signatures. You know, it's $20,000 to get on the ballot. In effect, it's so bad. In a state like Illinois, I think the laws are so bad that when third-party people run, they just run as independents. They don't try to get a party position on the ballot as such. So these are some of the problems that you have in answer to that question. What does it take? It takes a lot of change to do.
1: You heard Dr. Michael Parenti's talk and response to a question on voting in the USA, how the vote was won and lost. Recorded at the Pleasant Hill Library in Contra Costa, California. Parenti grew up in a conservative, Catholic, working-class Italian community in New York City. He's a prolific author and engaging speaker. He serves on the board of judges for Project Censored and is the author of 22 books, among them Democracy for the Few, Contrary Notions, Super Patriotism, History as Mystery, and Dirty Truth. 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

Hello, and you're listening to Eco Justice Radio. We present environmental and climate stories from a social justice frame featuring voices not necessarily heard on mainstream media. Eco Justice Radio acknowledges that we are recording this show on the traditional territory of the Ahachiman people in Southern California. Welcome. I am Jack Eight. On today's show, Ancient Roots of Cacao, the Monte Grande Archaeological Site in Peru. I will be interviewing Karen Gordon, associate from ASICAMPE, the nonprofit Association for Scientific Research of the Peruvian Amazon. Karen Gordon is equal parts soul-filled and inspired educator. Her work as a restoration ecologist and land steward has spanned California's Channel Islands to the Peruvian Amazon for the last 30 years. She has called Costa Rica cloud-forested mountaintops home for the last two decades. ASICAMPE is a small Peruvian nonprofit research organization led by Dr. Quirino Olivera, making significant contributions to Amazonian and world history. Nevertheless, the Huaca Monte Grande project, destined to become a UNESCO World Heritage Site, faces multiple threats and requires protection to continue their work. As well, we have musical interludes in this episode by Oscar Jimenez Fernandez.

0: The Monte Grande archaeological site, nestled in the high heart of the Peruvian Amazon, is revealing groundbreaking insights into ancient civilizations and the inextricable relationship between humans and the natural world. Among Monte Grande's most significant recent discoveries are traces of cacao, the plant responsible for the world's chocolate, inside 6,000-year-old ceremonial pottery vessels from what is now recognized as the oldest monumental temple site in Peru, predating the pyramids of Egypt, Mesopotamia. Nominated as one of the top 10 archaeological discoveries in the world, the Monte Grande is currently unearthing the story of the ancient Amazonian Marañón culture and their sophisticated agroforestry practices, social structure, and cosmovision 3,000 years before the more well-studied Inca and Nazca cultures. These findings completely rewrite the history of organized human settlement and spirituality in the ancient Amazon. Groundbreaking evidence from Monte Grande points to the Marañón culture as being the earliest human stewards of cacao in the world, tending its domestication, cultivation, veneration, and trade. Thank you for tuning in to Eco Justice Radio. I'm your host, Jack Eyte, and it is my honor to welcome our guest, Karen Gordon, Associate ASICAMPE, the Nonprofit Association for Scientific Research of the Peruvian Amazon. Welcome to Eco Justice Radio.
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0: So tell us about, you've got a lot of work going on down in Peru. So we want to know about this archaeological site, Monte Grande, and its connections to the origin of, well, indigenous life in South America, but also cacao. So tell us about the region and the native people of your work in Peru.
1: For sure. It's such an honor for me to be here. Thank you so much for this invitation to be able to share a little bit more with the world about this corner of the world where cacao has originated. And this story begins probably 8,000 to 10,000 years ago. We are located, this project, in the Marañón River Valley, which is sort of near the border between Ecuador and Peru. And so we are considered high Amazon rainforest. So rainforest has many different levels. And so we are at about 700 meters above sea level. And we are near the Marañón River. The Marañón River is one of the main rivers that are the headwaters of the world famous Amazon River. So that's where we are located. And I am an associate for the not-for-profit organization called ASICAMPE, which in English means the Association for the Scientific Research and Investigation of the Peruvian Amazon. So we are a group that is currently working on an extraordinary project. It's a project that has my heart, and it's truly a groundbreaking, like literally a groundbreaking project, because world history is literally being rewritten as we continue our weeks of work. So many people know Monte Grande as an archaeological site, but for us, it's so much more than an archaeological site. It is a living temple space that we know has at least 6,000 years of history inside of it, but we are not quite finished with the excavation. We still probably have another 4 years to go, but we are at about the 6,000 year level right now. And the history of this, of the finding of this site, of this temple, it was actually fascinating in that it's located in the town of Jaen, which is actually more like a small city. And in the center of the town, which has these glorious views of mountains all around and a river in the distance and a burgeoning community sort of below it, there's this mound. And this mound was covered with garbage. And this mound was once the town's garbage dump. And what happened is that there were some people in town who had found some artifacts, and word got out to an archaeologist who had been studying the archaeology and the history of the Peruvian Amazon. And he was really interested in coming. And so they were able to get a grant from the municipality of Jaen, which is the town, just to clear the trash, just to take the trash off and to take the trash away. And something absolutely extraordinary happened. Because Dr. Oliveira, Quirino Oliveira, who's actually the director of our organization, he decided to employ a type of archaeological technique rather than digging in deep trenches, like quadrats of deep trenches. He decided to do a light excavation across a wide area. And one of the things that appeared when he did that was the image made out of stone of a spirit that was covering very evidently the top of a pyramid. And it sort of blew the minds of the archaeological community and the people, the anthropologists, and again, the archaeologists who've been studying history in the Peruvian Amazon, because it's always been assumed that the cultures of the Amazon were hunter-gatherers, that they were very simple, and that they didn't really have much of a social structure, that they did not participate in agriculture or, you know, fine pottery creation or anything like that. And one of the things that was found here in the, or there, I would say, in the Amazon, is that that wasn't true. About 100 years ago, there was an archaeologist and an anthropologist as well from Peru who posited that the Andean cultures, the cultures that are so much more studied, actually came from the Amazon, but nobody wanted to pay attention to them. They were like, that's not true. But in fact, one of the things that Monte Grande has brought to the surface, there are many things that Monte Grande has brought to the surface. One of the things that is rewriting history in the Amazon and in Peru is that there was the existence of a culture called the Marañón culture that existed 8 to 10,000 years ago, and that they were the predecessors of the Andean cultures. And that this particular culture created monumental architecture, which of course we're so used to seeing in places like Machu Picchu. But that this temple space was built 3,000 years, it's contemporary and older than the temples in Egypt and the temples from Mesopotamia. And so this is the only archaeological project that is happening in the entire Amazon. There are no other mounds. There's nothing else that's been uncovered to date. And the other piece of information, in addition to uncovering just the existence of a whole new culture that lived in the Marañón River Valley, we have also uncovered that this was a very organized society. A society that was so organized that they participated in agriculture, that they participated in spirituality and religious practices, that they participated in fine pottery creation and fine jewelry making, and that they were organized enough and had vision enough and had a cosmology already created to enact the event for hundreds and hundreds and hundreds of years of erecting a monument that lines up with the stars, that lines up with the equinoxes and the solstices. And the other thing that has been absolutely uncovered, which is groundbreaking, is the evidence of cacao, this being the birthplace of domesticated cacao. There is wild cacao that's been living in the Amazon for thousands and thousands and thousands of years. It's called Macombo, at least there in Peru. But what Monte Grande is showcasing, it's showing us that this temple site is had a culture that created deep, deep relationship with nature and participated in the domestication of one of the plants that is one of the most widespread food items in the world. If we all think about cacao, we can translate that to thinking about chocolate. And chocolate is so abundant in our lives in any supermarket that we go to. It's part of all of our celebrations. It's part sometimes of our grieving. It's a part of our gifting practice. And yet Monte Grande is literally home base in the entire world of where the original cacao, domesticated cacao, came from. And so for many years, people assumed and thought that that cacao came from the Olmec cultures, or because in thinking about the Aztecs and other cultures in Central America or in Mexico, they thought that, well, that's where cacao came from. And yes, there's much and many layers of cacao cosmology that's out there, but the actual plant, the actual beverage, we now know came from the deep Amazon where we are. And the reason that we know that is because on the carbon 14 dates on the inside of the ceremonial vessels that we have found is cacao beverage. That's at least 5,300 years old. And now we are finding other artifacts ever since, because we did publish a paper in Science News in May 2024. It's an academic journal, and there were 24 authors on this article. We are now many months past that investigation, and we continue to find vessels, and we continue to find pottery that's much older than that, that has vestiges of cacao inside of it. So for us, so Monte Grande has just sort of opened history and has opened stories to the world that have never been heard and seen. And yet there's something even more extraordinary for me about this project, which is where I come in. Because I am a restoration ecologist. I've been working in ecological restoration and education and land stewardship for the last 30 years between the Channel Islands of California and Costa Rica and also the Peruvian Amazon. And one of the most fascinating and really heartwarming pieces of the story is that even though this temple is absolutely ancient, in a way, it's still alive. Because the cacao trees that live in these areas, this area near Monte Grande, on some farms and also on some indigenous lands, have cacao that has the same exact genetic profile as the cacao that's found in the temple. And so Jaén, in this particular area of Peru, just as in many Amazonian areas of Peru, we're great cacao growers, but many of the varieties of cacao are considered cacao mejorado, which is essentially formulated cacao. And what we have in that particular area of Peru are pieces of land that still have what we call cacao, or what they call cacao único, which is original cacao. And so for us, the Monte Grande project is not just an excavation project. It's not just about archaeology, but it's about the living history of a people. It's a living history of a plant. It's a living history of a relationship between people and plants. And it, for me, it's also about environmental justice, and it's about social justice as well. As we also, you know, we can talk a little bit about forward the Abahun people who live, you know, in that area, who the Marañón culture were their very deep, deep, deep ancestors. And yet the Abahun people are the ones who are living in that area now and who are also the stewards of these lands, which, you know, are in great risk of development as well. So that's the basics about our project. And it's an absolute joy for me to be able to speak to a wider audience about this.
2: Yeah, well, it's pretty amazing work that you're doing. You coming from ecological restoration background, how did you sort of get into this? Because this is more on the archaeological side, but of course it deals with the ecosystems and what's going on as well. So how did you come into this project?
1: Mm-hmm. Thank you so much. Yeah, it's like I smile when I think about it, because I sometimes ask myself, how did I come into this project? I think it's that happens to a lot of us when we find ourselves in an extraordinary moment in time. And to answer that question, I can back up a little bit first and just share that my passion truly has been restoring landscapes. And as we restore landscapes, one of the things that we're also doing is we are restoring conversations that have been had for thousands of years. So not only do I work in ecological restoration, but also in conservation work. So I work in one or two other pretty significant pieces of conservation work in Peru, in the Peruvian Amazon. And for me, I've always thought one of the things that I love about my work is that I get to help maintain the conversations that have that the landscape has had for thousands of years. And many times people, when they think about protecting and preserving the Amazon or the Peruvian Amazon, they think about the trees and the birds and the monkeys and the jaguars. And all of that is true. And of course, that is really what brought me to my work. And yet when I encountered Monte Grande, it was only earlier this year, I realized that protecting the Amazon and conserving the Amazon also includes protecting and conserving the conversations that have been had by the original humans who were part of the landscape for thousands and thousands and thousands of years. So it's a real joy and it's a real deep honor that I have to bring myself as a restoration ecologist who has mostly focused my whole life on trees and soils and plants to the conversation of the ancients, the conversation, listening to the conversation of the ancient people who were once a part of this land and who were once a part of a great cosmology that had to do with deep relationship between earth and sky and plants. And so I came to this project very, really specifically because I was in the northwest part of Peru working in, one of the things that I love is Quechua, studying the Quechua language. I also play the charango, which is an Andean string instrument. And I was there studying a bit of indigenous culture. I was there studying Quechua with a Quechua teacher. I was there studying songs and I was studying music. So I had brought myself there originally, not to look for a research project, but this project actually found me. And when I was in the area, as past comes to pass, I was connected with the director of the program, and we knew that this was also a project for me to be working with and working on. So it was destiny in a way for me to be here, to be working with Grande. And it really, it feels incredible to me too, to kind of round out, you know, in my 30 years of working with the restoration of ecosystems, it feels really good for me to also begin. I mean, it's always included the human component, right? But because it has to, landscapes don't just exist without humans. Humans are part of nature, yes? But to truly be face to face inside of a temple that was created by humans thousands of years ago to venerate their relationship with nature and to study the stars and to study the plants and to do deep explorations around a particular plant, which in this case is cacao, which of course there's a cacao boom all over the place. There's people doing cacao ceremonies left and right and all of these things. But to actually see where cacao, the birthplace of cacao, and one of the things that perhaps we can share in the notes for the call are, you know, we'll share some links. And one of the things that we will be able to see is one of the things that the ancient people put on the top of this temple was a spirit made out of stone, a massive, with a circular spiral center. Mm-hmm. And for me, that spiral really represents the movement of where we are in the present, kind of down into the past. We kind of think about that in terms of archaeology, but archaeology is also thinking about now. Like, so from the center of the spiral, where we believe that the highest level spiritual leader of this particular group was buried, that also has a message out, spirals back out to this future, which is now. And we have cacao trees that need protection, need stewardship. We have agroforestry systems that need protection and that need stewardship because they are holding some of the deepest, oldest genetic keys to Amazonian history right inside of them. And so that's kind of where I come into the picture.
2: Yeah, I want to interrupt you for just a second. We need to take a break. So we'll come back after the break and continue this conversation.
0: 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We hope that you're enjoying EcoJustice Radio. 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Today, you're listening to Ancient Roots of Cacao, the Monte Grande archaeological site in Peru. I'm your host, Jack Eid, and our guest today is Karen Gordon, associate with ASICAMPE, the nonprofit Association for Scientific Research of the Peruvian Amazon.

0: Okay, so I'm here with Karen Gordon and talking about a whole amazing connections, this discovery of this site, Monte Grande, which was basically a mound along a river. Did the native people who lived there, did they have a sense that this was an important? Because a lot of times people from the outside say, hey, we discovered this, but you really find that the native people sort of knew a lot that they're sort of discovering. Is that a situation here? What was their role in what's going on with this site?
1: Yeah, thank you for that question, Jack. So the Awahoon people are the current indigenous group that lives in the Marañón River Valley and in the more northwest part of Peru near the Ecuador border. And it is in the Marañón Valley. Well, the Marañón River, like I mentioned before, is part of the headwaters of the Amazon. And I was speaking with Don Quirino recently, and I asked him, did the Awahoon people know, or did they have any stories connecting to some of these mound temple sites that have recently been found in the past few years? And he said, no, that they didn't know about that. And so it was a great joy for some of their elders to come and to see this, because the Marañón people, we can remember that the Marañón culture is they are the deep ancestors, let's just say, of the Awahoon people, but also they are also the deep ancestors of many other groups as well in different parts of that part of the Amazon. So as far as we know, there aren't any stories, but that is still a question that we are ready and very interested in answering. So ASICAMPE, as a not-for-profit organization, we are not only interested in archaeological excavation, that's not it only, because we are the Association for Scientific Research in the Peruvian Amazon. So we are really interested in learning more and working with our anthropologists. We have some anthropologists that we work with as well to learn a little bit more about this. One of the things that we definitely know is that all of the indigenous groups that are in that part of the Amazon work with cacao in all different ways. And perhaps some of the ways that they work with cacao stem from the way that their deep ancestors of the Marañón culture worked. We don't really know that yet. But one of the things that we are really devoted to doing is when excavations are complete, and that might be in about 4 years. And we might be able to do this earlier. I think it depends on timeline about certain things. But we dream about being able to invite the Awahoon elders and their best builders to the Monte Grande site to erect a magnificent maloca, which is a spiritual house of prayer and stories and sharing next to the Monte Grande temple site, because we do recognize that this is part of their heritage all the way back through time. And so we also are partnering and making alliances with the Awahoon people as well, because we do know that they are sitting upon lands that, again, are very, I would say, it's a very sensitive area right now in terms of development, et cetera. But these are lands where, again, the native original cacao lives. And so, you know, we're learning more about their cosmology around cacao. So there's so much still to learn there in the northwest part of the country.
0: Yeah, one of the important ways of preempting development in mining, there's a lot of different mining going on in these areas, as well as deforestation, connecting roads, you know, cattle ranching, these type of things, is to have a functioning cacao economy.

0: And so there are not, as far as I know of, there are no, I would say, like farm to bean to bar chocolate makers, for example, in Haiyan. I believe that most of their cacao just gets sold, you know, on the massive scale to the industry, which gets sold to places like Nestlé or who knows who else, right? Like, let's just call it big cacao business. But in terms of cacao being cultivated, let's say the original cacao being reproduced and cultivated and cared for in that way to perhaps be sort of like an original Peruvian's original Peru's original chocolate, there is nothing like that that's happening right now.
1: Interesting. Go
0: Yeah,
1: ahead.
0: the Abajón, that particular area of the country, there is cacao that's being grown, but we need to, one of the things we have to just remember is that many of the groups, the indigenous groups of Peru are highly marginalized. And while they may be growing quite a bit of cacao in the area that might be 1 to 2 hours from Jaén, closest to us, their ability to get their cacao out of there, for example, is also not very easy just because of the economic situation. So one of the things that ASICAMPE is doing is we are studying the possibilities of partnership as a not-for-profit organization that really cares about deep relationship and right relationship making and building. You know, we are beginning to study that. And I think it's one of the things I'd like to also highlight here on this program is that, so one of the reasons I feel so honored in being able to present here today, Jack, is that I am the only native English speaker and the only North American that's an associate of this project. Everyone else is Peruvian. And so it's a real honor for me. There are Peruvian archaeologists and anthropologists and agroforesters, et cetera. And yet I get to have the pleasure to be the one to represent my colleagues and the relationships and initiatives that we're all working on here.
1: Yeah, well, and I think you represent it quite well. One thing that those of us who are not in the archaeological field, for me, I'm trying to figure out when and I've been to a lot of archaeological sites, the Maya sites, Aztec sites, a lot of things in Mesoamerica. And how do you understand? So you find, from what I can see, they found pottery and some evidence of this cacao and maybe a drink from it. How do you make the connection to the spiritual, the cosmovision, as well as the agroforestry and the cultural side? How do you develop that out from the rocks and the remains of a site like that?
0: I love this question because that's a question that I've needed to ask myself as I've come into the project, right? Again, many people, when they think about archaeological sites, they think about places like they think about rocks and dirt and soil. They might even think about like little paintbrushes that archaeologists use and perhaps little magnifying glasses, et cetera. And so one of the things that we need to remember that I've come to learn very deeply about being at this particular site is that this is not just archaeology. This is a temple. It is a space that was crafted by hand, stone by stone. One of the things that we find is that there are stones from rivers that are far from the Monte Grande site. And there are stones from the high Andes that were brought to build this site. And what's even more fascinating is that one of the patterns that we see is we see a round river stone placed right next to sort of a rocky, more angular Andes stone. So it's round river and then a high mountain Andes stone. And we see that throughout the entire pyramid. And one of the things that the archaeologists speak about is how there is that beautiful balance between sort of that masculine

0: in feminine energy, the movement of the waters and the movement of the mountains. And so one of the things if we're able to do is we're able to connect that with every single stone and every piece of like mortar and plaster that we're able to see there, those were touched by human hands. Those were touched by human hands that also had a prayer to elevate life in a way. And so we are able, I mean, it's fascinating that the deeper that we go, the more that the temple actually is showing us what wants to be uncovered. And we have found in different areas of the temple, we have found very specific areas that were purposely created for making offerings. So in those offering places, so that there's a tie-in to spirituality, we are, you know, we find everything from ancient seeds, we're finding jawbones of mammals, we're finding hides, we're finding really old basketry, and obviously lots and lots and lots of pottery. And so for me, a temple space is very alive, just like when we go into something like La Sagrada Familia or any of the modern temples that modern humans have erected. We go into these spaces and we actually feel reverence and we feel life. We feel awe. And that is really what we feel in the Monte Grande temple space as well. And so for me, how that's connected to spirituality and also to cacao is that, you know, we're still learning so much about this, Jack, that we are learning how the people or that the people from the Marañón culture created a relationship with a plant that they imbibed, that opened perhaps their heart, perhaps it opened their perception, perhaps it opened a connection with the natural and the divine world that created celebration, that created a moment of prayer as well, and veneration of life itself. And so this directly connects to where we are right now, because think about, again, all of the people who are still throughout the world, especially throughout the Americas, cacao as spirit and cacao as deep nourishment, because it is a superfood, and cacao as a way of life, cacao as a very high level plant of deep relationship that most indigenous groups, including here in Costa Rica, have. And so I don't know if that answered your question or if there's something else that you'd like me to expound upon.
1: I saw that the Maya had the drink of cacao that they had was mixed with maize, with corn. And they didn't have what we consider our hot chocolate of today. And of course, those of us who do dark chocolate, it's very bitter. Was there a sense in the remains of that, of what kind of drink they had, or mixing with it? Or was it just sort of, how, I don't really understand these remains and how they can get all this information. So if that's a simple question.
0: It's very complex, because I mean, they take the scrapings, you know, just imagine, that they literally do tiny little scrapings of the inside of the pottery and then send them out to labs. And so what the beverage that I understand was found was mostly cacao, like ground cacao with water. Some of the other remains, let's say vegetable remains that have been found in different containers as well, have included corn, obviously domesticated corn, also yuca as well. So this is a wonderful question for me to pose to Don Quirino, that if any of the reports that have come back include, let's say, the ancient cacao, ceremonial cacao recipe. I think that's what you're asking. And so I will definitely move that question forward. I'm going to be in Monte Grande this time next week. And so I will definitely inquire about that and follow up with you.
1: Great. I think it's pretty fascinating process here of unveiling what the land what we can learn from history through what's the remains of a culture there, and this being like a trash dump, or at least a trash dump on top of it, is really like, how far away from the city is it?
0: It's right there. It's almost like literally in the center of the city.
1: Oh, really? Okay.
0: Yeah. But when we think about the city, this is like a small, higher Amazon city. This is not a city that's filled with skyscrapers or anything like that. I mean, obviously, there's thousands and thousands of people. But when you go to the Monte Grande site, by the way, which I'd like to offer up, is not open to the public, only through like invitation or with one of the archaeologists or with one of the anthropologists or with somebody like me, for example, or anyone of our team, can we visit. It's not yet a public site because we are still in the excavation phase, but for people who are academics or for people who are really interested in learning about it and supporting cacao, you know, we can offer ways to visit. But it's amazing to be on the site, Jack, because when you stand there, you can almost open your eyes and then close your eyes and understand why that temple space was built right there, because it's literally in the center of this space, this beautiful valley that is surrounded by mountains. There used to be an old lake that is no longer really there anymore, but, you know, archaeology has shown that, you know, there was once an ancient old lake nearby, and then the Marañón River is not exactly right next door, but it's, you know, it's across the valley and it's over there. So it makes a lot of sense that this mound was created in the center of a valley with a vast expanse of sky, with the apus, with the beautiful mountain peaks all around, with a water element also all around, and of course the breezes. Mm-hmm. And I also just, I like to try to imagine, you know, what from the top of that temple site or anywhere from that temple site, to imagine the Amazon forest back then. But people, again, once again, we often think about the Amazon as just this wild place. And we are coming to learn and see that it wasn't just all wild, that humans and their environment have been interacting for thousands of years, and that humans have sculpted landscapes, and some of the tree species, you know, ancient people also deforested. Ancient people also took down trees, but they were creating what we call agroforestry systems, places where there were edible foods to eat. And, you know, fruits and vegetables and corn. Imagine the amount of corn. Imagine the amount of space that it would need to be able to support a whole culture. You know, we have to have corn crops and yucca, etc. So I was just imagining the last time I was there in July, just a massive, beautiful, ancient agricultural lands that were all around the temple, of course, which included the cacao. And cacao is a forest tree, you know, biologically speaking. Any of us who study cacao and the actual tree species of cacao know that it's an understory tree in a tropical forest. So we know that there was tropical forest all around. And it thrills me to no end to think that some of the lands that are still existing in Jaén are related to the lands that were cultivated by the Marañón culture 8,000 years ago.
1: Yeah. Well, right. We're going to take a quick break and come back. Mm-hmm. So stay tuned.
2: 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Today, you're listening to Ancient Roots of Cacao, the Monte Grande archaeological site in Peru. I'm your host, Jack Eid, and our guest today is Karen Gordon, associate with ACECAMPE, the nonprofit Association for Scientific Research of the Peruvian Amazon.

0: It is one of the most extraordinary and baffling archaeological finds of recent years.
1: Ese detalle de sacar capa por capa nos llevaron a identificar...
2: As we cleared away the top layers of soil, we began to see stones in a circular arrangement.
1: Una especie de terrazas o...
2: Then platforms and terraces began to appear.
1: Y es ahí que nosotros...
2: That really surprised us. It seemed extraordinary.
0: As the full structure emerged, their surprise grew. Here was a massive pyramid, as tall as a five-story building, constructed from clay, stone, and reed, with a mysterious stone spiral built on its summit. The carbon 14 dates were even more astonishing. The pyramid was built over 5,000 years ago, even before the pyramids of Egypt and Mesopotamia, a time when archaeologists had believed the Amazon was populated only by hunter-gatherers. Monte Grande rewrites the history of complex societies on the continent. For over a century, when archaeologists wrote about cities and high civilization in South America, they focused on cultures like the Inca of the Andes or the Nazca of the Pacific Coast. But here at Monte Grande is clear evidence of a complex society and monumental architecture at least 3,000 years older than either the Inca or Nazca.
3: If you compare the evidence for early architecture, of monumental architecture, of planned domestication, we see a lot of things happening before here in this part of Peru, in the Amazon, not in the coast, and not even the mountains. So I think it really brings, it highlights the importance that the place that Amazonian indigenous people had in the deep cultural history of this part of South America.
0: The excavation of an almost identical but much smaller spiral pyramid in Ecuador revealed a tomb. This makes Quirino think that Monte Grande also is the tomb of a religious leader. If he's right, it would give meaning to the mysterious spiral so carefully constructed on top of it.
2: The spiral is one of the most ancient symbols in the history of humanity. It signifies the beginning and the end of life, the endless creation of one generation from the preceding one. I am sitting at the center of the spiral architecture, and right beneath me, in the spiral center, would be the tomb of that high-status individual. We believe that he is seated in a fetal position, and from the center of his head, the spiral expands out like the axis mundi, the axis of the cosmos. This also probably had important astronomical associations, as in most ancient societies who studied the night sky, the stars, and link them to life on Earth.
4: Okay, so in the last segment, you mentioned the Apus. We're talking about mountains, right? That's the spirit of the mountains. Could you explain real quick what that means?
5: Yeah, so the Apus are, the Apu is a Quechua word, which means wise one. But the Apus are also often referred to, like often the mountain spirits are, and the mountain peaks are called the Apus. They're like the grandmothers and the grandfathers, the wise ones.
4: Mm-hmm. Mm. And so you originally stated that through this project has shown that the origination of the Incan culture potentially comes from this region. How does that understood through this process?
5: Mm-hmm, mm-hmm. I think that that's a, that probably is going to be a much better question that's answered by an anthropologist, because
4: Sure, understood.
5: It's not just about the Incans, it's about just Andean culture in general, and we need to remember that the Incas were much after many of the early Andes cultures as well. And so one of the things that was thought about was that, you know, it was many of these massive cosmovisions that we learn about and that we study about, they thought only existed in the Andes. But in fact, we now see that these earliest people were down there in the Amazon and did have cosmology that very likely influenced, you know, the continued upward movement of the people into the Andes. And so I don't have the map of that. We have the map of cacao through our scientific research paper, but I don't necessarily have the map. There might be somebody else who has the map of the movement of the people from the Amazon on up. I think this is still so groundbreaking that there are people who are studying this.
4: Yeah, well, it's pretty amazing stuff, and an issue that not many people know much about here. And obviously, chocolate is an everyday thing for a lot of people, and there's a lot of questions about what, you know, where our chocolate comes from and how healthy some of it is. But I think it's really important to understand its origination of the plant and the connection to the plant. And there is a trend going on of cacao ceremonies and things like that, and you know, it's good to understand that history. So I really appreciate you coming on the show and sharing with us about this.
5: Thank you so much, Jack. And as we are able to continue our excavations and our archaeological and anthropological studies as well, happy to share more. Keep your eyes and ears opened for Monte Grande. We have been named as one of the top 10 archaeological finds in the world because of this groundbreaking history that we've been finding, again, about the Marañón culture, about the origins of cacao, the origins of, you know, the early spirituality in the Amazon, and the influence that it had in the subsequent Andean communities and cultures. And so, you know, we are just really starting to go out there to reach into the world that's not just the scientific world of academic research papers, but we're really starting to move our message out there so that people can learn more about us and continue their studies about their cacao and their relationships with cacao and early peoples as well. So
4: there's one aspect, some dangers that the project is facing. You've had some funding challenges. I mean, it's always funding challenges are in every undertaking on this earth, frankly. But what's going on? What sort of difficulties is this archaeological dig and project and investigation? What sort of challenges are you all facing?
5: Mm-hmm. Yeah, I appreciate you asking that, Jack. You know, Monte Grande, on one hand, is, like I've mentioned a few times, it's rewriting world history in so many different ways. And ASICAMPE, which is our small not-for-profit organization, is a group of really dedicated, you know, heartfelt scientists who never, ever thought that what they would be uncovering would probably be, you know, it's going to be in line for an UNESCO World Heritage Site if we're able to get there. And that's the big if, because we are a very small not-for-profit organization, and the Peruvian government, even though, you know, Peru is full of culture, there's almost no support whatsoever for projects such as this. And I'd like to remind us that the project is not just about an archaeological dig, but it's also about you know, the alliances with the lands and the people, the landowners, and the original, you know, ancient landowners of forests that contain the original cacao. And so one of the things that's happening is that we are very close to running out of funding. We thought that the Peruvian Ecuador Binational Project was going to continue to fund us, and we were actually given the handshake on that in July, but the director of that program was just handpicked by the Peruvian president to be the current Minister of the Exterior. And so that project is completely at a halt. And because that's at a halt, all of our funding is at a halt. And this is where the danger comes in, is that per Peruvian law, if an archaeological excavation that has permission from the Ministry of Culture to exist, so that's us, Azticampe has permission, if any archaeological project is stopped midway because of lack of funding, because this is considered patrimony of the country of Peru, and we are unable to move forward, the entire site needs to be reburied.
4: That is crazy.
5: Stone by stone. And it's not just like we don't just shovel stuff on there. Like, it's stone by stone, has to be put back stone by stone. Like, it is.
4: So you couldn't just put sort of a tarp over it and.
5: No. It has a tarp over it. Like, it has it. We do have like a bamboo tarp thing that because we are working. It's one of the ways that we're able to work under the rain and under sun, because as we get deeper into the temple space, it just becomes more and more sensitive. No, we can't just cover it with a tarp. We have to cover it with dirt. We have to cover it with the earth that we've taken out. And so honestly, Jack, like, we are not interested in having that happen.
4: Yeah. And are there, we'll put in the show notes links, but if you could tell people how they might find out more information, is there a website you could quote us?
5: For sure. Yeah, we do. We are associated with a couple of different foundations, and so we will put those in the links. I can also provide a link to a 3 or 4 minute clip that's part of a larger documentary that was made by PBS and Nova that speaks about Monte Grande, and we do have an Instagram page as well, called Huaca Monte Grande. Much of it is in Spanish, but we are starting to translate that into English as well, so that more of our world population can learn more about us.
4: Excellent. Well, once again, thank you for coming on EcoJustice Radio, and best of luck with your travels, and be safe. And you know, we're really interested to see how this continues to develop.
5: Thank you so much, Jack. Thank you for this opportunity. Have a beautiful day.
4: You too.
6: 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Thank you to Oscar Jimenez Fernandez for the musical interludes. 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

0: From New York, this is Democracy Now!
1: Kids, women, and elderly people all sitting here. Suddenly, the Israelis send evacuation warnings, and these people get thrown into chaos. They pick themselves up and leave. Half an hour, 45 minutes later, look what happens.
0: Israel orders all Lebanese residents to evacuate southern Lebanon up to the Zahrani River. We'll go to Beirut. Then President Trump threatens to bomb U.S. ally Oman over reported talks with Tehran around joint control of the Strait of Hormuz.
2: The Strait's going to be open to everybody. Nobody's going to control it. It's international waters, and Oman will behave just like everybody else, so we'll have to blow them up. They understand that. They'll be fine.
0: Then, from Bogota to El Fasher, we'll look at a new report on the UAE hiring Colombian mercenaries to fight in Sudan.
3: Since the start of the war in Sudan in 2023, the RSF has been fighting the Sudanese military, vying for control of the country. In late 2024, videos emerged from the aftermath of an ambush in the desert of North Darfur, showing that Colombian military contractors had crossed into Sudan from Libya. We decided to investigate.
0: And finally, the Justice Department announces it's investigating the writer E. Jean Carroll, who's won two civil lawsuits against President Trump around sexual abuse and defamation. All that and more coming up. Welcome to Democracy Now!, democracynow.org, The War and Peace Report. I'm Amy Goodman. Kuwait's military says it activated its air defenses in response to a drone and missile attack after Iranian officials announced they'd struck a military base used by the U.S. in the Persian Gulf region. Iran's Islamic Revolutionary Guard Corps said the attack on an unspecified airbase came in response to U.S. attacks near Bandar Abbas Airport in southern Iran. The renewed violence came as President Trump said during a cabinet meeting at the White House Wednesday he's making progress in negotiating the end of the war, though Trump rejected an Iranian state TV report that he may agree to a deal to restore shipping through the Strait of Hormuz to pre-war levels within a month, with Iran and Oman jointly managing traffic. This is the president being questioned by ABC News reporter Rachel Scott.
4: Would you accept a short-term deal that allows Iran and Oman to control the strait? And would they have to open it immediately, or would you be open to that happening over a period of time?
2: No, the strait's going to be open to everybody.
4: And who would control
2: it? It's international waters. Nobody's going to control it. We're going to watch over it. We'll watch over it, but nobody's going to control it. That's part of the negotiation that we have. They would like to control it. Nobody's going to control it. It's international waters, and Oman will behave just like everybody else, so we'll have to blow them up. They understand that. They'll be fine.
0: There's been no official response yet from Oman to Trump's threat. Iran's foreign ministry condemned it in a statement as, quote, another dangerous sign of normalization of lawlessness and bullying in international relations, unquote. Israel's intensified its attacks on southern Lebanon after ordering tens of thousands of additional residents to flee their homes or face death. With its latest order targeting all areas south of the Zahrani River, Israel's declared some 14% of Lebanon's territory a combat zone. The expanded forced evacuation orders include most of Tyre, Lebanon's fourth largest city. Meanwhile, Israel's latest attacks have killed at least 14 people, including several children. After headlines, we'll go to Beirut to speak with Ramzi Kais, Lebanon researcher at Human Rights Watch. Israel's continued to attack the Gaza Strip, despite the U.S.-brokered ceasefire that was supposed to have taken effect last October. Al Jazeera reports an overnight strike on a residential building in Al-Ramal neighborhood west of Gaza City killed at least 10 people and wounded 20 others. Four children are among the dead. The attack came on the first day of Eid al-Adha, a major Islamic holiday. This is a survivor.
5: At 10, we all woke up to the sounds of rockets. There was no warning of a strike or anything. Suddenly, we heard the sound of rockets and strikes and the screams of children and the screams of women. We in the Gaza Strip have not experienced a real truce or ceasefire for days.
0: Palestinian authorities say Israel's violated the U.S.-backed ceasefire 3,000 times since agreeing to the deal last October, killing more than 900 civilians since then. The Pentagon says it blew up another ship it accused of trafficking narcotics in the eastern Pacific Ocean, the second attack of its kind in 2 days. A short black and white video posted on social media by U.S. Southern Command Wednesday shows a boat suddenly exploding into flames. The bombing killed two men. The Pentagon says at least 196 people have been killed in 59 attacks on alleged drug vessels since September, though the U.S. has provided no evidence they were carrying drugs. Human rights groups, including Amnesty International, have called the attacks extrajudicial killings and a form of murder. The World Health Organization warns the Democratic Republic of the Congo faces a catastrophic collision of disease and conflict as cases of the deadly Ebola virus spread across eastern provinces plagued by war. On Wednesday, Uganda closed its border with the DRC as health officials reported the number of confirmed Ebola passed 1,000. Meanwhile, the U.S. Centers for Disease Control and Prevention has asked staff members to volunteer to screen passengers arriving on flights from Congo and Uganda for signs of illness. The request follows sweeping cuts to the CDC and the National Institutes of Health, which have seen thousands of workers laid off during Trump's second term. The U.S. has also formalized its withdrawal from the World Health Organization and gutted USAID programs providing food, water, health care, sanitation, and disease surveillance to countries including the DRC. In Newark, New Jersey, hundreds of prisoners at the ICE jail known as Delaney Hall are continuing their hunger and labor strike, demanding proper food, ventilation, and medical care, and their release from ICE custody. For 5 days, demonstrators have been protesting outside the jail in solidarity with the hunger strikers as federal immigration officers sprayed chemicals and charged at them. The Trump administration continues to deny a hunger strike is ongoing at the jail. On Wednesday, U.S. Congress members Jerry Nadler, Daniel Goldman, and Adriano Espaillat entered the jail. Espaillat said he'd a court order allowing him to conduct an unannounced visit. This is Congressmember Espaillat.
6: There is a hunger strike, and repercussions and retaliations have been launched against the people in the hunger strike. We were informed that 13 of them were moved out since the hunger strike began, that there is repercussions and there is retaliations for people in the hunger strike. There is an active hunger strike by both men and women there.
0: Even though the Department of Homeland Security has denied a hunger strike is going on, so-called border czar Tom Homan has said they are considering force-feeding the prisoners. An Associated Press investigation finds that at least 10 immigrants in ICE jails have all died by suicide since President Trump took office. Since October, 7 deaths have been classified as suicides, the most in the agency's history. ICE has usually recorded one or no deaths annually. The AP found staff at the ICE jails ignored signs of distress, delayed mental health treatment, and failed to monitor prisoners who were already deemed at risk. They also permitted detainees to have access to materials that could be used for self-harm, according to the AP's review of ICE inspection reports and death records. The suicides account for nearly a fifth of the 51 deaths in ICE custody since January of last year. The Justice Department has launched a criminal investigation into the writer E. Jean Carroll. That's according to New York Times and CNN, who report the inquiry is looking into whether E. Jean Carroll committed perjury in a 2022 deposition during her civil lawsuits against Trump. The investigation comes despite a 2024 ruling by a federal appeals court panel in New York that dismissed claims E. Jean Carroll committed perjury. In 2019, Carroll published a memoir describing an encounter in the 1990s when she says Trump sexually assaulted her in a department store dressing room. When Trump denied the account, Carroll sued him and won $5 million in damages, with a unanimous New York jury finding Trump liable for sexual abuse and defamation. After Trump made disparaging remarks about Carroll, she sued him again and won a second defamation judgment for over $83 million. Federal courts have upheld both verdicts, though on Wednesday, the U.S. Supreme Court deferred its decision on whether to hear President Trump's appeal of the $5 million civil verdict. It was the 12th time the Supreme Court has deferred the appeal. We'll have more on this story later in the broadcast. The FBI's arrested a senior CIA official after finding hundreds of gold bars worth more than $40 million in his Virginia home, along with dozens of luxury watches and $2 million in cash. According to court filings, the official, David Rush, requested and was granted large quantities of foreign currency and tens of millions in gold from the CIA for work-related expenses between last November and March. Rush faces charges of criminal theft of public money. He's also accused of forging his academic and military credentials to collect pay worth tens of thousands of dollars. The CIA's internal investigation flagged the misconduct and referred it to the FBI, which searched his home May 18th. Court papers don't explain what CIA work could have required Rush to amass so much gold or why he apparently kept it all at his Virginia home. And CBS News has declined to renew the contract of 60 Minutes journalist Sharon Alfonsi. The move comes 6 months after the news division's editor-in-chief, Barry Weiss, abruptly pulled Alfonsi's report about the Trump administration's use of the notorious Salvadoran prison SECOT to torture and detain immigrants. At the time, Alfonsi protested, saying CBS killed her segment for political reasons, calling it corporate censorship. Weiss had requested several editorial changes and asked the team to request an interview with Stephen Miller, the White House deputy chief of staff behind the Trump administration's immigration crackdown. The report eventually aired a month later, after Canada aired the report first. Alfonsi wrote in a parting statement, quote, "In the coming days, network leadership may attempt to hide behind corporate euphemisms like modernization and restructuring to explain away my departure. Don't be misled. This was not a routine corporate transition. It was a deliberate choice to penalize a journalist for refusing to sanitize factually accurate reporting, and it sends a chilling message to the entire newsroom," she said. Meanwhile, a student journalist who won an academic award funded by CBS News condemned creeping censorship at CBS on Wednesday evening as he accepted a prize at the 47th Annual News Emmy Awards ceremony. Santiago Campos is a high school senior from Washington, D.C., winner of the Mike Wallace Memorial Scholarship, named after the longtime 60 Minutes investigative journalist.
7: As corporate elites take hold, over the very pipes through which our information flows, journalism that serves the people becomes increasingly harder to come by, yet ever more crucial. And what the people want is the truth. So if at any time you hesitate to utter the word genocide or remain silent in the face of blatant lies, remember to ask yourself, who is this for?
0: And those are some of the headlines. This is Democracy Now!, democracynow.org, the War and Peace Report. I'm Amy Goodman.
8: And I'm Nermeen Sheikh. Welcome to our listeners and viewers across the country and around the world. We begin today's show in Lebanon, where Israel has intensified its attacks on Beirut and southern Lebanon after ordering tens of thousands of additional residents in the south to flee their homes or face death. With its latest order targeting all areas south of the Zahrani River, Israel has declared some 14% of Lebanon's territory as a combat zone. There are 300 towns and villages in this zone, and hundreds of thousands of people used to live there. The expanded forced evacuation orders include most of Tyre, Lebanon's fourth largest city. Since March, over 1 million people in Lebanon, nearly a fifth of the country's population, have been displaced by the war. Israel's latest attacks have killed at least 14 people, including several children. This is a resident of Tyre.
1: Kids, women, and elderly people all sitting here. Suddenly, the Israelis send evacuation warnings, and these people get thrown into chaos. They pick themselves up and leave. Half an hour, 45 minutes later, look what happens.
0: For the latest news from Lebanon, we're joined by Ramzi Kais, the Lebanon Research Human Rights Watch. He's in Beirut. If you can talk about the significance, Ramzi, of these new evacuation orders, is it for everything south of the Zahrani, which, of course, is north of the Litani River, and what this involves in the bombing that's taking place?
9: Thanks, Amy, and thanks for having me. And The order issued by the Israel's military spokesperson yesterday covers the entire area south of the Zahrani River, but it also comes after multiple displacement orders have been issued for over 50 villages and towns in Lebanon over the last 36 hours. And then after those displacement orders were issued, there was a blanket order issued by Avichai Adruai, the Israeli military spokesperson, calling on residents of all towns and villages south of the Zahrani River to leave north of the river. As you noted, it's almost 14% of the territory, of the Lebanese territory. Not only that, but this comes in a period where it's, you know, supposedly a ceasefire. But despite this, there's been, just in the last week, Israeli attacks have killed over 180 people. This includes over 9 medical workers, 7 children, 21 women, and in the entire ceasefire period, so from April 16th until today, there's been nearly 1,000 people killed, 975 people, including 48 children, 43 women, and 26 medical workers. When the ceasefire went into effect in April 16, returns were very rare, slow, if at all they took place. And this was particularly because the Israeli military had designated a large area around the border, around 600 square kilometers, as a buffer zone. It demarcated a yellow line, the south of which it told people they're prohibited from going. But despite this, strikes continued across the south, across the Litani, but even north of it. And so we're currently in a supposed ceasefire period, one where hundreds of thousands of people remain displaced, over 130,000 people remain displaced across 600 shelters across the country, and hundreds of thousands of others are displaced in homes that they've rented or with families, putting, you know, great strain on the Lebanese authorities and their abilities to host or provide shelter for displaced people. But more than that, it's hard to see an end in sight. There is no signs that things are slowing down. In fact, on Tuesday, Netanyahu said that he and the Minister of Defense, Israel Katz, have ordered or instructed that there will be a deepening of the operation in Lebanon. Smotrich, the Minister of Minister of Finance and a minister in the Defense Ministry, has said that for every explosive drone fired by Hezbollah, 10 buildings should fall in Beirut. Once again, I mean, they've both the displacement orders issued for, you know, the blanket displacement for the area south of the Zahrani, the high number of displacement orders issued for villages, and the statements by the Israeli authorities showing, you know, complete disregard for the laws of war is not new. But it continues to happen. It continues to happen amidst a supposed ceasefire. And unfortunately, it's not clear where things are going, whether they will continue to escalate. But what is certain, I think, is that unfortunately it is the civilians, those who are displaced, who will be displaced again, who are being killed, that bear the greatest price, or that pay the greatest price.
8: Well, Ramzi, let's go to what Israeli far-right finance minister Bezalel Smotrich said. He said, quote, for every explosive drone, 10 buildings in Beirut should fall.
5: We will not overcome drones like any other. For every explosive drone, 10 buildings in Beirut should fall. The response to a significant threat must be far more significant. We do not respond to strategic threats with fortification, but by changing the rules and the equation. Extracting a deterrent and disproportionate price from the enemy must be a central pillar in our efforts to defend our fighters. These days, we are reshaping the equations against our enemies across all fronts.
8: So, Ramzi, can you respond to what he said, and the reference here to the drones is the fact that Hezbollah is reportedly using fiber optic drones that can evade Israel's defense systems?
9: Yes, exactly. I mean, the statement by Smotrich, this is the same minister that said a few weeks back, or perhaps more than a month ago, that Dahi should be turned into Khan Yunis in Gaza, where, you know, Human Rights Watch, like other groups, have documented war crimes, crimes against humanity, and acts of genocide. He's a minister in the same government where the Minister of Defense, Israel Katz, where, you know, the Prime Minister have said that they've instructed destruction of all homes along Lebanon's border, where they said that hundreds of thousands of Shia residents will not be allowed to return until the safety of Israel's northern residents is guaranteed. And, you know, forced displacement is prohibited under international law. People should be allowed to return when the hostilities cease or the conditions for displacement cease to exist. This is a, you know, the Israeli government has repeatedly not only violated the laws of war, but continues to declare its intention to commit more atrocities, to destroy tens of buildings in Beirut, to destroy all homes along the border. And they're able to do so because there's no restraint on the Israeli military. Countries have not, taken any significant pressure to suspend arms sales or military assistance to Israel, or suspended trade agreements as a result of the egregious violations that continue to be committed, that were committed in Gaza and are now committed in Lebanon. And additionally, I think another point is that there's a responsibility on the Lebanese government, given that there's no avenue for accountability for any of the violations of the laws of war committed in Lebanon, because neither Lebanon nor Israel is a party to the Rome Statute. And Lebanon could and should give jurisdiction to the ICC to investigate and prosecute crimes committed on Lebanese territory since October 2023, because only then would there be a pathway to accountability, documentation, investigation, and potentially accountability mechanisms. But in the current context, we're seeing no restraint both by the actions of the Israeli military and by the statements and intentions to commit more atrocities in Lebanon.
8: And Ramzi, you said earlier that the possibility of reaching some kind of agreement is out of reach, or appears out of reach. And if you could just elaborate on that and the position of the Lebanese government vis-a-vis Hezbollah. Hezbollah completely rejects the talks between Lebanon and Israel, whereas the Lebanese government is hoping that it's only through these direct talks that there might be a resolution.
9: Yeah, the Lebanese government is currently engaged in negotiations with the U.S., with Israel, on bringing the hostilities to a halt. I think when it comes to regular people in Lebanon, the feeling is of civilians. The feeling is that of helplessness, is that of not knowing what is going to happen, and what may influence whether a ceasefire would take place or not. The negotiations that are happening at the top level, whether between Lebanon, Israel, and the U.S., or the U.S. and Iran, but on the ground, it's been more than 2.5 years of consistent war, where supposed ceasefire periods are ones that are typically accompanied by near daily attacks, by continued strikes that don't look like a ceasefire at all, and that are a ceasefire in name only. So I think while these negotiations are ongoing, people are really left to themselves just to pass through this period that they've known for the last 2.5 years.
0: Ramzi, we just have 30 seconds, but you wrote, "While Israel continues to expand displacement orders across Lebanon, so shameful to see Lebanon security services dismantling displaced people's tents in this manner. Where should displaced people go if this is how they're being treated by the state?" you wrote. And we're showing now video you posted along with those words. Your final response.
9: Yeah, this was a video shared by activists and reporters on the ground in the BL area in central Beirut of security services breaking down the tents of displaced people. There's certainly a large strain on the government, over 130,000 people that are staying in displacement shelters across, 600 shelters in the country. But that doesn't mean that people who are displaced should be treated in an undignified manner where their tents are broken down. Some of these tents belong not only to Lebanese people who are displaced, but to Syrian families, the families of migrant workers, some of the most vulnerable people in the country in the midst of this conflict. Whatever the plans of the state are, they had set up a specially designated area for tents for displaced people. That process should be dignified. The security service, it is shameful to see security service breaking down the tens of people that have already suffered so much in this manner.
0: Ramzi Qais, I want to thank you so much for being with us, Lebanon researcher at Human Rights Watch, speaking to us from Beirut. Up next, we look at the latest on the U.S.-Iran negotiations. Back in 20 seconds.

0: John O'Jock by Sunny Singh performing in our Democracy Now! Studio. This is Democracy Now!, democracynow.org, The War and Peace Report. I'm Amy Goodman with Nermeen Sheikh.
1: Tensions are rising in Iran and the Persian Gulf after Iran and the U.S. traded military strikes early on Thursday, just hours after President Trump said he was getting closer to sealing a deal with Iran. Following the U.S. strikes in the Strait of Hormuz, Iran's Revolutionary Guards say they targeted an unspecified U.S. airbase that was the source of the American strikes. Kuwait's military says it has activated its air defenses in response to a drone and missile attack, and the U.S. military is accusing Iran of violating the ceasefire agreement by attacking Kuwait. During a cabinet meeting at the White House Wednesday, President Trump warned the Gulf state of Oman, a longtime U.S. ally, that it would face a bombing campaign if it entered into an agreement with Iran to share control over the Strait of Hormuz. This is an exchange with ABC News reporter Rachel Scott.
2: Would you accept a short-term deal that allows Iran and Oman to control the strait? And would they have to open it immediately, or would you be open to that happening over a period of time?
3: No, the strait's going to be open to everybody. It's,
2: and who would control it?
3: International waters. Nobody's going to control it. We're going to watch over it. We'll watch over it, but nobody's going to control it. That's part of the negotiation that we have. They would like to control it. Nobody's going to control it. It's international waters, and Oman will behave just like everybody else, or we'll have to blow them up. They understand that. They'll be fine.
0: Have to blow them up, President Trump said about Oman, U.S. ally. President Trump also said he felt no pressure from the looming midterm elections to make a deal. He also suggested signing a deal with Iran might be contingent on more Arab and Muslim countries signing the Abraham Accords.
3: And we'd like to have the countries we were talking about, Saudi Arabia, UAE, Qatar, and the others, we'd like to have them immediately join the, and Steve Witkoff is working on that with Jared and some others, but would like to have them join the Abraham Accords. It'll be historic if they do it. And we would, I think they owe that to us, to be honest. I'm not sure we should make the deal if they don't sign.
0: For more on all of this, we're joined by Robert Malley, the Middle East Program Director at the International Crisis Group, was a senior Middle East official under Presidents Clinton, Obama, and Biden, and most recently, former U.S. Special Envoy for Iran in the Biden administration, co-author with Hussein Agha of the new book, Tomorrow is Yesterday, Life, Death, and the Pursuit of Peace in Israel-Palestine. Robert, welcome back to Democracy Now! First, talk about the U.S. threatening to blow up its own ally, I should say Trump threatening to blow up Oman around sharing control of the Strait of Hormuz, and then go into the Abraham Accords.
4: Yeah, well, first, thanks for having me. Listen, we could spend hours trying to dissect every statement by the president. It's not clear that it's particularly useful because he says the most extravagant things. Yesterday may have taken the cake in some respects, threatening to blow up Oman, but also making this connection between a negotiation with Iran and expanding the Abraham Accords, including to Saudi Arabia and Qatar, and making this

0: he just threw that out and will quickly forget it. But if it becomes, in his mind, a condition for a deal, there simply won't be one.
1: And Robert, you were one of the key negotiators for the 2015 Iran nuclear deal during the Obama administration. And several people are now speculating that whatever deal emerges between Iran and the U.S., it will not be very different from the 2015 deal. Could you just elaborate on that?
0: I mean, you know, the situation is different from 2015, so the comparison is going to be very inexact. Iran is not in the position it was before. It has discovered a tool, the control of the Strait of Hormuz, that it didn't really know it had, or if it knew it had it, it wasn't prepared to use it. Its nuclear program is in a very different state than it was in 2015. In some ways, it's weak because it's been bombed. In other ways, it's strong because Iran has accumulated irreversible knowledge. I think the comparison in some ways is sort of a futile exercise. I don't want the president to think that whatever deal he reaches is going to be worse than the JCPOA, because that will just give him another incentive not to conclude a deal. I think the main question is, number one, what this war shows and where we are today demonstrates that his decision to withdraw from the deal in 2018 was a completely reckless and absurd one, because we're now in a position where we're renegotiating issues that had already been settled and negotiating a new issue that never should have been on the table in the first place, which is reopening the Strait of Hormuz. The one lesson, though, the comparison where I think some of the critics of the JCPOA are having a very hard time with the current reality, is that the two main criticisms of the Joint Comprehensive Plan of Action, number one, was that Iran retained its right, what it considered its right to enrich uranium, something that critics thought never should have been the case. And second, the deal never addressed issues like Iran's ballistic missile program, its support for regional allies, or its drone program. Whatever deal comes out of the current negotiations, one thing is for sure, Iran will retain what it considers its right to enrich, and the deal will not touch on those other issues that I just mentioned. So the logic of the deal, even if the details will be different, the basic construct of the deal, which is nuclear constraints in exchange for sanctions relief, that's the only deal that's on offer. And again, we should never have been in the position we're now. The president's decision to rip up the deal, to impose maximum pressure sanctions, and then to go to war has left us in a weaker position and without any option for getting a deal that would be dramatically different from the one that was concluded in 2015 at best.
1: Well, Robert, you're back at the International Crisis Group. You were previously the president, now Middle East Program Director. The latest Crisis Group monitor on Iran has, of course, as you have too now, cautioned against any speculation about the deal because it's not clear exactly what it contains yet, but also elaborates on a new institutional arrangement Iran has made around the Strait of Hormuz. The so-called Persian Gulf Strait Authority was formalized by Iran's Supreme National Security Council earlier this month on the 18th, 19th of May, which, quote, and this is taken from the Crisis Group Monitor document, quote, appears designed to turn ad hoc Revolutionary Guards interdictions into a permanent regulatory apparatus. Vessels seeking transit must file ownership details, insurance documentation, crew manifests, and cargo declarations with the authority before receiving a permit. Now, this is presumably entirely unacceptable, not only to the U.S., but also to Gulf countries. If you could talk about the significance of this and where it might fit into any potential deal.
0: Right. Well, so first, just a reminder, I said it earlier, but we're now negotiating over an issue that wasn't even existing before the war. And the main topic of negotiation is opening the strait that was not closed prior to the launching of this illegal war. So that's point number one. Point number two, yes, what Iran, it's discovered that it has this ability. Again, it always had it, but it's now put it into practice of stopping and restarting and imposing conditions for vessels to cross the Strait of Hormuz. That is something that is unacceptable under international law. It's unacceptable to the neighbors, as you just said. The point is, it's a reality. And so when President Trump says Iran will not be in control of the strait at the end of this, if there's a deal, he's right in one respect, which is I suspect the deal will not entrench and formalize any form of control like the one you just mentioned. On the other hand, it's a statement of fact that if at any point Iran is dissatisfied with the implementation of the deal or feels like it's being violated or for any other reason, it decides to close the Strait of Hormuz or to impose conditions, it can do so. But I do think, I mean, the one of the reasons why the negotiations are complicated is that Iran is insisting that it wants some form of economic relief for the damage that was caused by this war. And the most obvious one from its perspective

0: other than sanctions relief, is imposing some kind of toll, some kind of payment system in the Strait of Hormuz. Very difficult, as you said, for the neighbors to accept it. They're trying to see whether they could do something in which some of the proceeds of that tolling system or that fee system could be shared with other Gulf countries. That's going to be a very tough sell, again, for the neighbors. But the reality remains, at this point, Iran has proven and demonstrated that it has this ability to switch the light on or off in terms of transit through the Strait of Hormuz. And that's something, that's one of the legacies of this war that everyone is going to have to contend with.
1: So the Iran monitor of your group, the International Crisis Group, has criticized the U.S. position for, quote, being mired in confusion. Now Trump says he doesn't care about the midterm elections, but there's been speculation suggesting, to say the least, that domestic considerations are weighing in heavily and that may force Trump's hand to reach an agreement fast. But according to other observers, this may no longer be the case following the Supreme Court's decision on redistricting. If you can respond to that, also the war pushing President Trump's approval ratings to an all-time low.
0: Yeah, so obviously, I'm not in the president's head. It's not somewhere I'm going to speculate getting into. But I do think listening to him, and let's put it this way, if you are an Iranian official listening to the president every other day saying he doesn't care about the midterms, he's not in a hurry, I think every time he says it, they believe it's proof of the opposite, that he's sort of protesting too much and he's trying to project an air of confidence, an air of not caring about what will happen at the midterms, what will happen to his political fortunes. I think that's very hard to believe, at least from their perspective. So they, every time they say it, they view it as confirmation that they hold that upper hand in terms of who is more in a hurry to reach a deal. Now, I think, watching the president, myself, I'm confused, because you would have thought that given the poll numbers, and this is one of the most, if not the most unpopular war waged by the United States in decades, one can't even think of a precedent where there was not even a rallying around the flag instinct at first. This has been unpopular from day one, and it's only grown more unpopular since. It's having a drag on the economy. It's having a drag on the Republican Party's prospects in the midterms. So you'd think that the president would really try to get out of this war, and he's had many, many exit ramps since he first launched it. He hasn't really seized them. He's changed. He's gone back and forth. He's zigzagged. And I think what that reflects is the president is torn. On the one hand, yes, he sees the politics. I'm sure that people, his chief of staff, vice president, are telling him, beware, this is coming at a cost. And he sees that. On the other hand, he's somebody who hates to appear weak. He is determined to show that Iran has capitulated and surrendered. And those two instincts can't coexist. He's going to have to choose one or the other. Either he's going to want to continue this war until that elusive triumph, which he won't achieve, or he's going to have to settle for less than full victory. And depending on the time of day, depending maybe on who has spoken to him last, he seems to incline more in one direction or the other, which really is a reason why these negotiations seem to be going through all these ups and downs when we think we're going to reach a deal a week ago or a few days ago. And now, who knows?
2: And Robert, finally, we just have 30 seconds. If you could comment on the fact that Iran has at least partially lifted its internet blackout in the country, the longest in history, 88 days, and what this might say about what the Iranian government feels its position is vis-a-vis its own population.
0: Listen, I don't know, and I don't want to speculate. I'm not there. I'm not sure how widely open it actually is. So I think you'd have to ask people who are there and who are witnessing it. Certainly, closing the internet has been an economic drag for Iran. I think they have found that it's very difficult to do business without the internet. I think it's a great difficulty for them. On the other hand, they have security considerations. They are probably afraid of what some of the people in their country feel and also of outside interference. So we're going to have to see whether it really materializes and how open it actually is. That's one of the slideshows in this conflict.
1: Robert Malley, we want to thank you so much for being with us. Middle East Program Director at the International Crisis Group, former U.S. senior Middle East official under Presidents Clinton, Obama, and Biden. His new book out, he co-authored, is called Tomorrow is Yesterday, Life, Death, and the Pursuit of Peace in Israel-Palestine. This is Democracy Now!, democracynow.org, The War and Peace Report. I'm Amy Goodman with Nermeen Sheikh.
2: We turn now to Sudan. A new report by Human Rights Watch has found Colombian mercenaries accused of committing war crimes in Sudan were trained in military bases in the United Arab Emirates. The report outlines since 2024, the Abu Dhabi-based security company Global Security Services Group hired hundreds of Colombian private military contractors who were then deployed to Sudan to fight alongside the Rapid Support Forces. Human Rights Watch found evidence that the private military contractors were in El Fasher in October 2025, when the RSF seized the key city and committed widespread massacres and rape. The report adds to evidence of the UAE's involvement in the war in Sudan, despite repeated denials.
1: For more, we're joined now in London by Joey Shea, senior UAE researcher at Human Rights Watch, author of the new report From Bogota to El Fasher. So, Joey, if you can lay this out, and how did you find the Colombians to go on the record about being deployed to Sudan to assist the RSF? And if you can put this in a bigger political context for those who aren't following this carefully, the significance of what the RSF is doing in Sudan.
3: Absolutely, and thanks, Amy, for having me. Our investigation documented how this Abu Dhabi-based security company, Global Security Services Group, has apparently hired hundreds of these Colombian fighters before they were deployed to fight alongside, arm in arm, with the Rapid Support Forces, an armed group accused of war crimes and crimes against humanity in Sudan. Now, since the beginning of the war in Sudan 3 years ago, there has been a steady drip of reporting, mounting evidence, pointing to the fact that the UAE has been militarily supporting the Rapid Support Forces. The New York Times, UN experts, human rights organizations like ours have repeatedly reported on UAE military support to the RSF. And yet, the international community has remained silent. To this day, not a single EU member state, the EU, the US, the UK, has publicly called out the UAE's role in helping to fund, support, and militarily support the Rapid Support Forces. Now, when it comes to our investigation, we were able to conduct firsthand interviews with some of the Colombian contractors who were deployed to Sudan. Now, this research was incredibly difficult. It took quite a bit of time to convince these contractors to speak with me. And this research was also corroborated by a deep open source investigation. Thankfully for us, Colombian contractors are not very hygienic with their social media presence. So we were able to get a lot of information from their own TikTok accounts and other social media that they posted publicly and geolocate them in these sensitive UAE military sites before they were then deployed to Sudan. And I think what is most important about our report is that these contractors transited through sensitive UAE military sites, military bases in the UAE where they received training by Emirati nationals before they were deployed to Sudan.
2: So, Joey, could you talk about this Colombia-based recruitment agency, A4SI, what the origins of this company are and what role they've played in sending Colombian mercenaries to Sudan to support the RSF. This organization, this agency, was sanctioned by the U.S. Treasury in December 2025.
3: So A4SI is the Colombia-based recruitment company that was responsible for recruiting the retired Colombian personnel before they were hired, apparently hired, by Global Security Services Group, the UAE-based company that we believe hired the contractors and which has very strong ties to UAE authorities, including senior members of the UAE ruling family. And as you said, A4SI was sanctioned by the U.S. Treasury Department in December of last year, and yet GSSG, Global Security Services Group, which we believe has apparently hired these contractors, paid them, has not been sanctioned, nor its CEO, a man named Mohamed Hamdan Al-Zabi. And in our report, we are calling for the U.S. Treasury Department, the EU, allies of the UAE to investigate GSSG and investigate its CEO, Mohamed Hamdan Al-Zabi, with a view to imposing sanctions, because at The core of this operation, we believe, are UAE authorities. And it's sort of like if you're going to sanction A4SI without sanctioning GSSG, you're cutting off one arm of the octopus without getting to the heart of the operation.
1: Joey, what does UAE have to gain by this intensification of conflict in Sudan? UAE, a close U.S. ally.
3: Yeah, so this UAE's apparent support to the RSF is part of a broader pattern whereby the UAE has been intervening in neighboring conflicts for over a decade. Human Rights Watch has consistently documented how the UAE has intervened as far back as Yemen in 2014, 2015, and then in Libya in the war between 2019 and 2020, and now in Sudan. And we really see how the UAE uses these neighboring conflicts to project its political and economic influence abroad. And again, Human Rights Watch has documented scores of human rights violations that are linked with UAE's intervention. In Yemen, in both Yemen and Libya, we documented scores of indiscriminate and disproportionate airstrikes on civilians and civilian objects. And particularly in southern Yemen, we also documented how the UAE financed, trained, and supported abusive local forces, which detained civilians in terribly violent counterterrorism operations. So it's not just about Sudan. And with each of these, very violent interventions, the UAE still has not received any accountability and has not yet been called out by name by the international community. And in the context of Sudan, we're still relying on these ambiguous and weak statements calling out external actors fueling the war, rather than naming names and calling out the UAE.
2: And finally, Joey, before we conclude, why Colombia, and are there other states that the UAE, fighters from other states that the UAE has been recruiting?
3: There may be other fighters of other nationalities that UAE-linked entities have recruited. We weren't really able to verify those accounts. But the relationship between UAE authorities and Colombian retired personnel goes back to 2011 when Mohammed bin Zayed, the current UAE president, started to build an 800-person battalion, a foreign legion comprised entirely of Colombian military personnel. Well, at this time, this foreign legion was legal, the recruitment effort was public, but that was sort of the start of this relationship between UAE authorities and Colombian retired personnel. Colombia provides a very fertile recruitment ground. That after years of internal armed conflict, there's also, retired personnel who are incredibly well trained. Also, they're trained on U.S. equipment, of which the UAE's military is also trained, so there's lots of interoperability between the two forces there. And we also saw Colombian fighters pop up, supported by the UAE in Yemen as well, starting in 2015. So this relationship goes back more than a decade.
1: I want to thank you so much for being with us, Joey Shea, senior UAE researcher at Human Rights Watch. We'll link to your report, from Bogota to El Fasher. Coming up, the Justice Department has announced it's investigating the writer E. Jean Carroll, who's won two civil lawsuits against President Trump over sexual abuse and defamation. Back in 20 seconds.
4: So.

0: Welcome to MOND, Women of the World, by Amadou and Mariam in our Democracy Now! Studio. This is Democracy Now!, democracynow.org. I'm Amy Goodman with Nermeen Sheikh.
1: We end today's show with the latest news that the Justice Department has launched a criminal investigation into the writer E. Jean Carroll. According to the New York Times and CNN, the inquiry is looking into whether Carroll committed perjury in a 2022 deposition. That's despite a 2024 ruling by a federal appeals court panel that dismissed claims E. Jean Carroll committed perjury. In 2019, Carroll published a memoir describing an encounter in the 1990s when she says Trump sexually assaulted her in a department store dressing room. When Trump denied the account, Carroll sued him and won $5 million in damages, with a unanimous New York jury finding Trump liable for sexual abuse and defamation.
0: After Trump made disparaging remarks about E. Jean Carroll, she sued him again and won a second defamation judgment for over $83 million. Federal courts have upheld both verdicts, though on Wednesday, the U.S. Supreme Court deferred its decision on whether to hear President Trump's appeal of the $5 million civil verdict. It was the 12th time the Supreme Court has deferred the appeal. We'll have more right now with Deborah Turkheimer, professor of law at Northwestern University and the author of Credible, Why We Doubt Accusers and Protect Abusers. Professor Turkheimer, if you can respond to this latest news that I think have rocked many in this country. President Trump faces paying E. Jean Carroll close to $90 million, and now his own Department of Justice is criminally investigating her. Can you talk about the grounds and the history of this case?
2: Yes, I can do that. Thanks for having me. I guess we need to go back to October 2022. During the discovery phase of E. Jean Carroll's lawsuit, she was deposed. And one of the questions that she was asked pertained to whether she was getting any outside funding for her legal fees. And she answered no. This Department of Justice investigation into perjury charges centers on that particular response. So it's a very small piece of this lawsuit. Donald Trump has tried over and over again to impugn E. Jean Carroll's credibility around the sexual abuse allegations. That has been unsuccessful over and over again. So this is about the question of whether she knew when she answered no to that question about outside legal funding that, in fact, billionaire Reid Hoffman had contributed some money to her case, to her lawyers, to enable this to actually come forward. Because, as we know, it's very expensive to sue civilly, and particularly to go up against someone with the resources of Donald Trump. So this perjury investigation centers on that deposition. It's unusual in so many ways, Amy.
0: Explain those ways.
2: So there are some very technical, let's say, obstacles to proving perjury in this case that I'm thinking about even at this very early stage of an investigation. So, you know, one point to make is that E. Jean Carroll must have willfully or knowingly lied under oath in this deposition. If she simply made a mistake, if she wasn't aware of whatever funding arrangement was in place, that's not perjury. A second point is that the statement must have some material bearing on the likely outcome of the case. Here, when E. Jean Carroll's allegations went to trial, ultimately, the judge decided that none of this should even come into evidence. It was too tangential to bear in any meaningful way on the case. So that materiality requirement is going to be tough. The venue is unusual here. Why Chicago, you might ask? Well, it's unclear. Apparently, there may be some connection to one of Reid Hoffman's nonprofits. But venue is ordinarily in the location where an offense occurred. There's no allegation that the funding of the legal fees was itself improper. So I find that to be curious. And then the last point is probably the most important, which is there is a due process right not to be the victim of any kind of selective or vindictive prosecution. And it's very apparent on the face of this that the use of the Justice Department to go after E. Jean Carroll in this way is completely unprecedented. It is an obvious indication that Donald Trump continues to go after E. Jean Carroll in this vendetta. And in this case, he's using the taxpayer-funded Justice Department to do that. These cases are brought in our name, in the name of the people of the United States, and it's frankly galling.
1: I mean, so what broader concerns arise from this Department of Justice investigating someone who has successfully sued a sitting president?
2: Well, there is no precedent for anything like this. To take one question and answer in a civil case and to use that as the basis for this federal investigation, it raises questions about the allocation of resources. Why is this a federal case? Why is it in the interest of justice to go after E. Jean Carroll at this moment in time? And I think the inescapable conclusion is that the Justice Department is being used to pursue Donald Trump's continuing revenge tour against E. Jean Carroll. I will also note that unlike cases against James Comey, Letitia James, Adam Schiff, Jerome Powell, E. Jean Carroll is and always has been a private citizen. And so there's something about this instance that I think may strike people as even more egregious than some examples in the past where selective or vindictive prosecution is very much in the mix. This seems different. And I should say it's yet another example of the ways in which Donald Trump has tried to silence E. Jean Carroll, has tried to deter her from coming forward, has tried to threaten her into keeping quiet. Even if this investigation goes nowhere, even if there are no successful perjury charges, as I suspect in the end, there will be no successful perjury charges, it's hugely daunting to know that you are being investigated by the Justice Department.
0: And it's very interesting that he does this at the time of the theatrical release of the film about her called Ask E. Jean. And also that this came out after yesterday. If you can, in this last 30 seconds, explain what the Supreme Court did in E. Jean's case.
2: So the Supreme Court is continuing to sort of kick the can down the road when it comes to deciding whether Donald Trump has any reason not to pay the judgment against him. It seems as if they may be waiting for his appeal to come up in the second case. You mentioned that there were two verdicts against him, one for around $5 million, one for around $83 million. And it may be that they're sort of waiting to consolidate his arguments. We won't know for a bit. But right now, the Supreme Court is sort of sitting on these cases.
0: Deborah Turkheimer, we want to thank you so much for being with us, professor of law at Northwestern University and the author of the book Credible, Why We Doubt Accusers and Protect Abusers. That does it for today's show. I'll be in Great Barrington today for the 20th anniversary of the Berkshire International Film Festival, where Steal This Story, Please is the opening film, the film about Democracy Now! And independent media. Tomorrow, I'm headed to Tucson, Arizona, for Friday night and Saturday, a fundraiser for KXCI Community Radio in Tucson. That's at 10:30 in the morning, the film showing at 1 on Saturday and through the week. And then on Saturday night, I'll be in Phoenix for the showing of the film, doing the Q&A afterwards. Next week, Tampa, celebrating KFAI Community Radio. And on Sunday, we'll be in Miami. 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I'm Amy Goodman with Nermeen Sheikh. Go to democracynow.org for all the details. Thanks so much for joining us.
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0: Welcome to City Arts and Lectures, a season of talks and onstage conversations with some of the most celebrated writers, artists, and thinkers of our day, recorded before an audience at the Sydney Goldstein Theater in San Francisco. This week, our guest is Jeff Hiller. The veteran comedian and actor is hardly a newcomer, but it's his recent role on the television series Somebody Somewhere that has finally brought him widespread recognition. In 2025, he earned an Emmy for that work. Hiller talks about the journey in his memoir, Actress of a Certain Age, My 20-Year Trail to Overnight Success. On May 8, 2026, Hiller came to the Sydney Goldstein Theater in San Francisco to talk to Palomi Saha about comedy, friendship, and more. The evening was co-presented with San Francisco Public Library and a supporting nonprofit, Friends of the San Francisco Public Library. Join us now for a conversation with Jeff Hiller.
1: Hi. This song is, you can't even hear it. It's Call Me by Blondie. And I entered for it for my stand-up shows, and I guess like my manager said it's in my rider that I have to come into that song. And they were like, it's 48 seconds before the words start. And I was like, I'll walk out. It's okay. Anyway.
2: You could have just danced for those 48 seconds.
1: Yeah, that's Ellen's gig. I don't want to steal comedy. Also, I don't think I'd look very good doing it.
2: I think you looked excellent. Thank you for being here. This is already so fun. We've been hanging out in the green room where I got out all of my like extreme fanning, mostly. But I'm excited to talk to you about lots of things. First of all, Actress of a Certain Age, My 20-Year Trail to Overnight Success, which you just published, and is all about timing, comedic timing, the time you spent working as an actor, and about how things don't always work out when we think they will. Hmm. How much of this book is about things happening when they're supposed to versus when you think they're supposed to?
1: Well, I didn't realize it till you just said it, but... You should be in academia. I think that's actually a really beautiful way to look at it. It's such a hard thing to hear when you're in the trench. When it's like, it'll happen when you want it to happen. It's like, shut up. I need to pay my rent by Monday. But I do feel like if I had had a lot of success when I was 22, I don't think it would have meant as much, because I think if you get a lot of success at 22, you just think that everybody gets success at 22. And I do feel like I live in a lot of gratitude because it took a minute to happen. I was just thinking, actually, back there when you were reading this, I was like, God, they know my name. It's so weird. Because, like, when I would be on a TV show, they wouldn't even know my character name, you know? They would just call me by the number on the call sheet. They'd be like, here's your lunch, 28, you know? It's nice to have people know your name. Everybody sing the Cheers theme song.
2: We do know your name. And actually, in this book, you're not alone. The book is actually organized where each chapter is the title of a memoir of a celebrity, including Dolly Parton, RuPaul, Patti LuPone. And each chapter has a little asterisk. And if you read at the bottom, as I did as an academic.
1: You like a footnote.
2: I did. I went straight to the footnote. The footnote is the age that the actor made it, according to you.
1: Right.
2: First, I need to know how you decided who made the cut. What actresses and actors got to be included in the book?
1: Well, this one.
2: Why not?
1: Oh, okay.
2: It's a three-part question.
1: Oh, three? I hope I get a doctorate out of this.
2: You will get a grade.
1: Oh, no, that's worse.
2: So who gets included? Mm. How did you decide the order they got included? And what is making it for each of these people? Because you had some choices that I'm not sure I would agree with.
1: The fact checker was on your side, by the way. Okay, well, this actually is an interesting question because I had only books that I really loved at first. And my editor was like, I'd like it if you could have... It was a kind of a fight just to get the titles to be named after other memoirs. But she was like, could we at least pick books where the title sounds more like the chapter that's happening? And so, consequently, a book that I did not read made it into the cut.
2: Don't tell us which.
1: There's no way you could read it and be, every single person is like, that's a weird one. It's like all of these actresses of a certain age, and then I'll just say it, Tim Allen. But it was a story about how I played a naked ghost, and his book is called Don't Stand Too Close to a Naked Man. So it was like, well, come on. And what I did was I chose the way they made it as to when they came into my personal consciousness. And that was the argument I gave to the fact checker. And then I tried to make a point of that later because, like, I recognize Sarah Silverman. I first discovered her when she, and I did read her book, and it was amazing, when she got on SNL. But her SNL experience was miserable, and she was fired after a year. And so I tried to put that one towards the end of the book because I wanted to show that, like, making it is subjective, and being an artist, even when a room full of incredible people don't know your name, you're still an artist. That was the point I tried to make. I don't know how successful it was. What was part three? Oh no, I'm gonna get a bad grade.
2: No. It's good that you asked for the direction that was going on your own way. Asking about the order.
1: Oh, the order. Well, it's basically, I tried to sell a book of essays and they said, no. But we'll let you do it if you write a memoir. And I was like, I don't think I've lived a life. But they were like, it's a marketing tool. And so I tried to make it a little bit linear. And then I also wanted to just, because I had so many stories about humiliating acting experiences that I peppered them throughout. So you wouldn't just have a huge chunk at the end.
2: So if there was an asterisk on this book cover, what would be the age that you made it?
1: Great question. I'd like to give some sort of deep, profound answer, but the truth is I would have put 46 because that's when somebody somewhere came out.
2: Fair enough. So I'm going to guess that lots of people, like me, are huge fans of Somebody Somewhere. And I'd love to talk about it because I think...
1: I would be very surprised if someone here hadn't seen Somebody. It would be really shocking. Although, I did an event where these people came up and were like, so what do you do? And I was like, why are you here?
2: They loved you and your Snickers work.
1: Exactly. They were like, oh, we saw you in that... when you were, whatever, the... bitchy waiter.
2: So Somebody Somewhere, I think, struck a chord for many people for lots of reasons, one of which is this investment in hope. And I think hope is a theme that runs through the book, it runs through the series. And it seems a particular kind of hope, one that's sort of delusional. I mean, in as much as...
1: It's funny because it's true.
2: I mean, it's the kind of hope that persists even when you're told that it's not what you should want, or it's not possible, or it's ill-suited to the world the way it is. And so I wanted to hear you talk a little bit about hope and what hope actually kind of does for you, whether or not hope is a kind of queer feeling for you, because it seems so tied up in your relationship to community, to friendship, to desire, and I just wanted to hear more about hope.
1: Well, I tried to call this book The Audacity of Hope.
2: Did someone beat you to it?
1: Yeah, apparently somebody else had that title. Hearing you say delusional hope, you know, it stings. No, but it doesn't. It's actually, you're absolutely right. It is delusional. But it and that is what makes the hope audacious, I suppose. But I think so much of my life, I had a great mom, but my peers and teachers and pastors, they were not really into me, because I was, you know, I look like this. And so I wasn't used to people believing in me, but I had a mom that believed in me, and that was the gas in the tank. And that's why I dedicated the book to good parents. And I feel like people come up to me all the time and they're like, my son is gay. And I'm always like, I want to hug them, because I love a parent who's proud of their kid. And I feel like if there were more better parents, that's not a good grammatical way of saying it, but if people dedicated their life to parenthood like they dedicate their life to other things, I think our world would be a lot better. And I'm always so moved by, yeah. And I'm always so moved when parents come up to me, and it's usually about, you know, having a queer kid and how much they love them, and how, unfortunately, that's sort of rare. It took a weird right turn from hope into, like, protecting the kids. But I do think that's where the hope came from.
2: You write beautifully about your mother, both her support of you, and then in one of the later chapters about looking for signs from the universe from her. And it's the same chapter in which you write about your vision board. So we've got a clip, actually, not of you as yourself, but of you as Joel, and the vision board. And I wanted to talk about, one, the power of manifestation. We are in San Francisco, so true to form. And thinking about wanting as a kind of radical thing, you know, wanting the impossible. But let's show the clip first. Can we show the vision board clip?
3: Hello. Sorry I'm late. I had a little run-in with my sister.
4: Oh.
3: But I got some music, and I got some beer.
4: Oh, well, come in, come in, come in. Please.
3: Oh, all right, ladies first.
4: Well, then why am I not first?
1: Roberta Flack and Crystal Gayle?
4: My God, I'm going to faint.
3: Joel.
4: Hmm.
3: Is that a dream board?
4: No.
3: Oh.
4: It's a vision board.
3: Okay.
4: Wow.
3: You really spent some time on this. You go to Paris, you got an Eiffel Tower there, and...
4: Well, just Europe. I want to go to Europe.
3: Okay. Oh, and then, of course, everybody's hands and a heart.
4: Community.
3: Mm-hmm. Great. Was that a blender or something?
4: It's a Vitamix. I really want to have a nice kitchen.
3: And, oh, what's this one? Is this you and Michael and your 9 adopted kids, or what?
4: Not 9, it's 6.
3: Oh?
4: And 4 of them are adopted, yes.
3: Okay. And you want to do all of this here in Kansas?
4: Yeah, this is where I live.
3: Oh, family, prayer circles, pots with cactus.
4: I mean, what is wrong with this? What's wrong with this? I'm dreaming about the future. This is what I want.
3: Well, I mean, dream all you want, Joel, but this is the future. We're in our 40s, and it hasn't happened yet, has it? It hasn't happened for you. It hasn't happened for me. And that's because it's not going to happen. And it's definitely not going to happen here. I mean, keep cutting up your pictures, but that's the way it is.
4: We deserve to be happy.
3: I'm not sure. I don't know. You know what? I think I should go.
4: Don't go.
3: I'm gonna go.
4: Don't leave.
3: I'm gonna go.
1: It was a... Oh, no. Oh, she left. Oh.
2: It's a heavy scene.
1: It's a heavy scene.
2: What's, I think, so moving is Joel's insistence that that's what he wants and that he deserves to be happy. And I would love to hear you talk about a desire for happiness and kind of manifesting it.
1: Well, that is somewhat innate in me. I am a glass half full type of person. But what's interesting is what gave me so much hope was actually Bridget. It was sort of the opposite of that scene, where Bridget was saying, because I wanted to get cast very badly, but I also kept being like, listen, if you don't cast me, it's totally fine. I don't want you to get mad at me or whatever. It's totally fine. It's okay. Like in the casting process, and she was like, I'm not doing this as a favor for you. Which I really appreciated, and it's just so interesting because it is a little bit flipped in that sense. But I think that Bridget, we weren't super close before this, but I do think in very different ways, we have this same sort of core tenet that we want to believe in ourselves, and we want other people to know their worth too. And that's why Bridget does these shows. She goes up, you know, with no bra on and motorboats the people in the front row, because that's her authentic self. And that's why I came out here wearing Spanx. Because that's my authentic self. And there is this, it's talk about manifesting. It is bizarre how similar the themes of this show are to like where I am in my life, and each season it happened. I mean, I want another season just so I know what my life is like. I was about to give up on myself, and then I play this character who says you should never do that. And then in the third season, I was like doing all of this journaling about like, what does it mean that I don't have kids? Am I gonna be a bad person for not having kids? And I wanna protect something, I wanna make it safer. And then they give me season three, and it's all about mourning the fact that I don't have kids, and it really helped me process it. And I wrote a chapter about bullying for my book. They hadn't seen the book. It was just in its, you know, early manuscript. And they come to me and say, hey, we want to do a scene where, like, you were picked on in college and a bully comes and apologizes to you. What would you want them to say? And that was, like, this incredible catharsis for me.
2: You're gonna...
1: So I do think that there was this weird tapping into, I don't know, the divine or something.
2: Well, it is an act of the divine that you say that, because I wanted to talk about religion next, actually. Either that,
1: good.
2: Or
1: I'm
2: going to
1: get a good grade.
2: So far, you are a B+ student.
3: Oh, no.
5: Can I do some extra credit?
2: We'll see. But like the character Joel, you have a real, and I think a kind of beautifully expressed relationship to religion, to the question of God, which you grapple with. And it's a relationship that's not simple, and it's not unidirectional. It's about grief, it's about building and unbuilding. And then there's this beautiful scene in the season finale of season one, where after a crisis of faith, Joel is on the Growler party bus, and this is a scene that you say that you've ad-libbed, where Joel screams, "This is church." Now, we can't show the clip because we didn't get it from HBO.
1: It's also really dirty.
2: That may be why we didn't get it from HBO. But you talk about this scene being a way of reclaiming what church meant. What were you reclaiming? What is church?
1: Well, growing up, and I didn't have the words for that. I was so involved in a church. I went there every day. It was one of the very few places I felt safe, because I did not feel safe at school. And I felt community there. And I don't think that I really, I knew it was about community, but, and I knew it was about feeling that there's something bigger in the world, and that there's something that unites us, even though I felt so divided then. Not now. Now we're completely united. Not a stitch of division in this country. But when I was in that scene, I knew that, you know, I was being a good actor too, and I'd done my homework about like Joel's arc and everything, and I knew that his arc in season one was about faith and feeling like he had done the church wrong, and he was losing the church, and that was something to mourn for him, and I also saw that this beautiful thing that he had found, this relationship with Sam, and you kind of see in season one, it mainly looks like Joel is providing for Sam, but Sam is providing so much for Joel too, and I thought, I should just say, this is church. You are my church. Not like one of those Beatles were better than Jesus thing, but like I had the community there, but now I have the community here. I had that family there, but now I have this family here. And not to beat this word into the ground, but that is, I think, there is some divineness there. There is some holiness there. And so I will say, like, I did it, and I was like, are they gonna tell me not to do it? And then they were like, that's amazing! And I was like, should I keep doing it? Should I keep doing it? And then it made it into the final cut. So it was exciting.
2: Well, I mean, that scene is filled with exuberance, but I think it's the scene just before it, which we do have a clip of, that to me felt like,
1: this earlier today too,
2: this is church. Oh, can we show Joel's song? This is just before you get on the Growler bus, and Sam, Bridget Everett's character, sings a song to Joel.
3: All right, I'm going to try something, and I guess now's as good a time as any. I don't know why I'm so nervous. Joel, this is for you. But there's no dongs.

0: That's it.
1: Well,
2: I mean, that scene, just such open, unabashed feeling between the two of you. And Sam is not a talker. In fact, one of the gags is that she's always running away every time you want to say, I love you. And it seems to me that music is doing something. It's letting her actually express a feeling to you. And you write a lot about your relationship to music. And I was wondering about what music does for you in the show, in your work.
3: Bridget speaks so eloquently about it because, you know, her mom was a music teacher, and so it was really like a love language for her. And it offers, she also taught, like, if you notice, all of the really intense scenes between Joel and Sam take place in the car, because she said in the Midwest, people don't like to look you in the eye. And so you can just sit like this and straight ahead and talk and say all the important sad things to each other. And I think in a certain way, that's the music is, I was going to say, it's the lube. Jeez. I was going to say it, and then I did. I think that, you know, I love musical theater, and I love it because I like emotion. I like to feel it. I like other people to feel it. I like to have mixed emotions where something can be painful,

0: Felt it, and it's good to feel it.
1: You're listening to Jeff Hiller in conversation with Palomi Saha. This is City Arts and Lectures.
2: So somebody somewhere, I think for lots of people, landed intensely. And the first, I don't know, 10 times I watched it through.
0: It's very short.
2: I mean, this week alone. I felt so moved by it, because it's not just happy. It's not one of these very fun Canadian sitcoms where you know that no one's feelings are going to get hurt.
0: Coming for Dan Levy.
2: But it does give us something more intense and real. It's like entering into a model of friendship and community that a lot of us want. But what do you think people get out of it? I mean, when you go and people come up to you and they say things like, I love you in somebody somewhere, what is it that they're getting out of it? What is so gripping to people about that show?
0: I think people feel seen. Because it's not really an escape. It's actually more of a validation. It's saying, I see you. I have this life where I'm just trying to get through it. And if you have a life where you're just trying to get through it, I'm saying your story is valid too. And I recognize your humanity. And I think that can be just as powerful as the escapism of watching whatever superheroes or Catherine O'Hara in a great wig. I mean, come on.
2: Absolutely.
0: Come on. And I think part of that is that life isn't always perfect. There are moments of sadness. And the people who created it, Paul Thurin and Hannah Boss, yeah, they're great. And they, only one person likes writers. Oh, you know him? Oh, well, okay. You don't like no writers, you just know Paul, okay. He's great, and they love him too. And their North Star was always to be truthful and to be authentic. And they never wanted like machinations of plot to make things work. They didn't really care about plot. They cared about people. And and I think that's really powerful. They're playwrights, so that helps.
2: And one of the things that the show doesn't shy away from is this question that seems so ubiquitous right now of loneliness, right? We're all talking about it, the male loneliness epidemic, men aren't lonely enough.
0: I bet they were. I thought that was their problem, is that they were lonely and can't talk about it.
2: Some people say.
0: Okay, I don't know.
2: But, you know, somebody somewhere, and in your own writing, you talk about loneliness as being a part of your life, but also that it's not necessarily permanent, right? And that part of what the show offers is this vision of community that's self-sustaining. It's not just a social thing. It's not just people you see occasionally, but they become your entire life. And I'm curious about how the process of making that show, living together, and the kind of being in the world with these other actors who've had unorthodox careers maybe changed your sense of thinking about loneliness and community.
0: Well, we definitely have a community. I mean, we got very close on that show. I mean, we lived in the same house together. And Bridget, I mean, she really could have done any show. And people came and pitched her shows. The HBO just wanted her. And she could have chosen anything. She could have chosen a wacky show where, like her cabaret show, where it was like bawdy and dirty and nasty. But she wanted to do something about hope and found family. And the way Paul and Hannah pitched it, they said, you know, we want to look at this show as a platonic love story rather than a romantic love story. And Bridget is very candid in her life that most of her love stories are platonic. And also just like, you don't get to choose your birth family or your adopted family.

0: most of the time. And so you you can sometimes have some clunkers. Sometimes you can have some extreme conflict, and it can be really base. It can be just, we don't like who you are. And to have that from, again, from a parent is so difficult. And so to be able to find a community where they say, no, we love who you are. What an affirmation. I mean, bigger than the word affirmation. It's like a, it makes you whole.
1: I think the idea of the platonic love story is part of what's so powerful about Somebody Somewhere, especially in a culture where friendship we usually think of as somehow some either consolation to, you know, not getting the life you wanted, or secondary to real relationships. I think the show shows us how powerful and how fulfilling and how completing friendship can be. So I thought we would watch one more clip. Mm. Can we cue up You're My Person?
2: Do you remember that time you came to my house and we did Zumba? It's like the only time you ever did it with me. And you were sitting in the garage and you said, you don't know if I should get on this ride because you weren't sure if you were friendship material.
3: Yeah, it rings a bell.
2: I think about that all the time. God, I'm glad I didn't listen to you. So glad I got on the ride. I mean, my life is so much better because of you. I think you're my person, Sam. I know you are.
3: Huh. That might be the nicest thing anybody's ever said to me.
2: That's true.
3: Thank you. You're a really good friend. Even if you did murder my toilet.
2: I did murder it.
1: I'd love to hear you talk about friendship and it's what it means to you as an actor, as a queer person, as an artist.
0: First of all, just seeing that scene, it is such good writing. I don't like to watch it much because I don't like the way I look. But when I'm forced to, I'm just so moved by how great the writing is and how deep they're willing to go, but also just like in life, sometimes the deepness is too much and you can't stay in it too long and so you have to crack a joke. But to answer your question about friendship, I mean, I guess it's not such a radical thing to say, like, I'm pro-friendship.
1: Good.
0: I'll say it, y'all, I'll say it.
1: They're gonna come for you.
0: I don't care if you do cancel me. I like friends. But there is something about, I mean, hearing you say like as an artist or as an actor, there is something, you know, my family was always so supportive, but like they don't understand the entertainment industry or really even my desire to be an artist. They're very practical people. My mom was a CPA, my dad was a mechanical engineer. These are not, let's take risks and let the chips fall where they may, you know? These are practical people. And so while I felt love and support from them, you know, I'm not an Epo baby, so I couldn't go to them and be like, what do you think about this or whatever? And so, I mean, and it's not just about networking. It's not just about like, it's about coming together with other artists. And by that, I just mean like comedians and making dumb jokes about like how stupid that commercial was that we auditioned for and didn't get. And then like, you know, nodding along to the person who's in the terrible play, who they're like, but actually, I think it has some merit. And you're like, mm-hmm. Because you know, even if it's a terrible play, you get to act, and I'm so happy that you get to act, and I'm, you know. And I know that a lot of actors, you know, the stereotype is that, you know, we're all jealous of each other, and there are definitely those people, but you find your people, and you support each other, and definitely Murray and Bridget are in that now with me, and Mary Catherine, too, although Mary Catherine has, like, a whole, like, she's, like, a full artist and has a kid. Anyway. But Tim, I'm going to see Tim. I go to Tim, who plays my husband, or my boy, Brad. There is such support there, and also there's, like, you know, you see people from high school, and they're like, oh, I think that's so great. You're following your dream. And then you're like, yeah. And then they're like, so how big is your apartment? Oh, I just could not live in New York. I could never go to a laundromat. Which, by the way, I still have to do. I was putting my clothes in the dryer, and this lady goes, didn't you just win an Emmy? And I was like, and when you have friends that also have made those sacrifices, you feel recognized, and it strengthens you, that you're not just some Looney Tune, that there is a mission, and that there is a beauty in sacrificing for art. I think. I still want to get my own laundry machine.
1: Well, maybe the book will help you get there if you sell enough copies of the book.
0: A million? Oh, no. We've got a long way to go.
1: But since tonight is a benefit for the Friends of the San Francisco Public Library, I'm interested in why you wrote a book.
0: Mm.
1: Why turn to writing? Why do you like to read? What do you read? Do you read?
0: You know, I'm hoping to read one day. I do love to read. Sometimes when you have a little bit of success, people will come to you, and it's usually like, will you be on my podcast? or do you want to host a podcast? A lot of people have asked me if I want to host a podcast, and I was like, no, I don't. That's not something I'm interested in. I don't think I have a, I don't know what that would be. But when they came to me and said, basically just this book agent was like, I think he had seen me performing storytelling, because I used to do a lot of storytelling, which is a word as terrifying as improv. But I did The Moth and Risk and all these sorts of storytelling shows. And he was like, I think you've got a book in you. And immediately I was like, I do have a book in me. I know exactly what it would be. And because I've read a ton. Oh, no. I mean, that's not a lie. I really do read celebrity memoirs all the time. And that is my favorite genre. I do read fiction, too. I'm not an idiot. I hosted the National Book Awards, and one of the benefits is they just give you all of the books that are nominated. Isn't that crazy? I got 24 books. For free! I have to be honest, lately, a lot of what I've been reading has been to blurb things, because once you have a semi-successful book, people need your blurbing. I'm sure you are familiar. But I like to read, I do really love to read stories about hope, and I love to read stories about women in middle age who pivot. But I love getting into memoir, not just celebrity memoir. I'm reading this great book by, I'm going to forget his name. It's called Leg. And his first name is Greg. And it's about, he grew up with cerebral palsy, but his parents didn't want him to be defined by that, so they never told him that. So he grew up thinking he just had tight tendons. And it wasn't until he applied for an insurance policy when he was 30 years old that he got his medical records from a child, and it said, cerebral palsy. Greg Marshall, it's a really good book. And I like it because it's very funny, and it's very vulnerable, and it's very authentic. I can really smell inauthenticity, right? I mean, we all can. And every once in a while, it's fun to read a celebrity memoir that is inauthentic. Every once in a while, it's like, oh my God. But only every once in a while. For the most part, I want some truth. But sometimes people are so delusional that it is.
1: And you won't offer a single example?
0: Ivana Trump's. Not Ivanka, Ivana, the mother who has since passed. It's bonkers. I'm actually doing this show. It's, I guess, technically on Broadway. It's called Celebrity Autobiography, where they read all of these autobiographies. And there's some good. There's one by Vanna White where she says, don't use a water pick. Just let the water from the shower run over your teeth. Yes, that will save a lot of time, Vanna. Thank you. I guess she doesn't have hard water at her house. You're going to end on Vanna, aren't you?
1: No, actually, we've already entered, apparently, the portion of audience participation, so why don't we turn there more formally and take some questions from our audience.
4: Thank you. Hi, thank you so much for being here. I was wondering about, and you touched on it just a tiny bit, about the, maybe when you're talking about the one Met, but I think of you guys all as sort of big city, New York living folks, and you make this show that really taps into like kind of the slowness of small town life and rural life, and especially for queers who often move to cities to find community. Can you talk a bit about in creating the show? And I guess when you mentioned living together, like how did you kind of turn into these like small town queers?
0: Somehow sounds like a slur all of a sudden, doesn't it? But I really understand where you're coming from. I understand the question. I guess we are kind of big city people. Not like you small town folks here in San Francisco. but Bridget grew up in Manhattan and was really plugged into the community. Both her brother and her father were mayor of Manhattan, Kansas. She always says, yeah, we were the Kennedys. We were the Kennedys of Manhattan. And I went to college in a town that was 40,000 people. And at the time, I was queer. So I think that there is a sort of rhythm in there. I mean, I didn't create the show, so I didn't really have to like think too hard. And Paul and Hannah are both from the Midwest. Hannah's from Chicago or like Evansville or whatever, Evanston. But Paul is from like rural Minnesota and grew up on a farm. And even though they're both, as far as I know, straight, they are observant. And what's wild is I know so many people in Seguin, Texas, who are openly queer and who are in the church and who have found a community that works for them, even though you can't, it's a little unsafe to just be very, very open there. But you find that community. A lot of times when we would do press for this, sometimes people would be like, tell us about this fantasy of queer people in the Midwest. As if like every gay person just evaporated into San Francisco. So I think, yeah, I think we had, even though we did live in New York, we had experience. And also, like, in New York, We kind of look like the small town queers compared to a lot of the other people. Nobody, it's not like people peg me as a New Yorker when I'm just walking down the street there. I remember the first time somebody asked me for directions and I was like, oh my gosh, thank you. And they were like, well, you looked safe. And I was like, okay. And then I didn't know where it was. Does that answer? That's a good question.
5: The next question comes from your left.
6: Okay. Hi, Jeff. My name is Chuck. I lived here like 40 years and I grew up on the East Coast. It took me a long time to get the feel of somebody somewhere. It was so
0: slow.
6: Well, no, it was good because, you know, gay life in a city, it's more fast paced. There's too much of us. We treat each other like disposable objects. And to
5: now let's
6: see,
5: do it for a second.
6: I'm saying to see a show where people just, they're nice to each other. They like each other. There's no mean-spiritedness or drunken fights or cattiness or, you know, hooking up. And it's not Sex in the City for gay people. But so I loved the show, and it was really great. And I'm not a plant in the audience, but I want to ask about Widow's Bay.
0: Yeah.
6: It's a show he's in now on Apple TV. And it's like a... I'm not a plant. It's like a.
0: Every Wednesday.
6: It's like
0: go ahead.
6: It's like
0: remember.
6: A Steve. It's like a Stephen King, you know, murder in a small town. I grew up 20 miles northeast of Boston, and I'm watching it, and I'm thinking, this has got to be filmed near the Cape or somewhere in a real coastal town in New England. It must be, right? I'm just asking where it's filmed.
0: Rockport.
6: Okay. That was 20 minutes from where I grew up. It's beautiful.
0: For the exteriors, and the interiors were in a soundstage near.
6: And again, I'm not a plug, but he's fascinating in it, and I don't know if his character survives or not yet.
0: I'll never tell. I come back. I'm barely in the first three episodes. I have a little bit more to do later, I swear. Not much, but a little. That was good, though. Good plan.
7: I'll give you your $20 later.
8: This next question comes from your right. Oh. Hi there.
9: Hi.
8: So I think the word that comes up so many times, and we've heard it already tonight, is authenticity for somebody somewhere.
9: Yeah.
8: And I was just telling a friend today that I was coming to see you tonight, and you know, I said, the show is just so amazing because it doesn't feel like anyone is acting. And I just wonder if you could tell us how you came to be involved in this show. Even, like, did you have to audition when you are so clearly made for this role?
0: Well, why aren't you working in casting? I did have to audition. It is shocking how... I didn't even say this, but I had a vision board, and I swear to you, I know this sounds like but I had a vision board with a Vitamix on it, and they didn't know. And they wrote that. I mean, it's like, that's what I mean about, like, something spooky going on. Like, that's weird. I drove a Buick LeSabre, and they were like, we're thinking Joel will have, a Buick LeSabre. And I was like, I just auditioned. Bridget reached out and said, would you mind auditioning for this? I mean, I was temping when it came in. I was like, yeah, okay, somehow I'll find a way. But lots of really great actors also auditioned. This time it went to me. But it did feel like something woo-woo was happening, because it was the role was really, really like me. And I took this class from Marcy Phillips at ABC Casting, and she said, I auditioned, it was a class on how to become a series regular, and she said, you read the sides really wonderfully, but you're not going to get cast until you're really like a lot like the role, because they think if you're going to be on a TV show for 7 years, they want you to really know who that person is. And I was like, crap. Nobody ever writes a role that's like me. And when I read this, I was like, this is exactly like me. So
7: So I went for it. Yeah.
1: Well, now that we have decided that you and Joel are the same luminous.
0: He's so much better than me, truly. No,
1: I was going to say luminous, magnificent, impossible not to love. character. And we're not sure that there will be a fourth season of Somebody Somewhere anytime soon.
0: We're not sure. Okay.
1: We're not sure.
0: Okay. We're going that way.
1: There are a lot of vision boards that are going to be created tonight.
0: Okay, great.
1: Let's have that at the middle.
0: Ah, let's manifest it.
1: But for us to take away, what of Joel do you want people who have loved him and felt so connected to him and the other characters to carry with them? What is the thing that you wish you could send off in the form of Joel to all the people who love him?
0: Oh, compassion, without any doubt. He's one of the few characters that I know of in mainstream, whatever, I don't know, media, who is compassionate. And not just for other people, for himself, too. And, I mean, that's what I want to take away from it, from him, is that he loved himself as much as he loved other people. I would love if the world just had just 10% of his compassion, we would be so much better off, don't you think?
1: Yeah. Please join me in thanking Jeff Hiller.
0: Thank you so much. Thank you for coming out. It's very, very nice of you.
9: You've been listening to Jeff Hiller in conversation with Palomi Saha. 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
5: Welcome, friends, to another edition of Economic Update, a weekly program devoted to the economic dimensions of our lives and those of our children. I'm your host, Richard Wolf. We have an exciting program for you today, culminating in an interview with Charles Derber on his latest book, A Kind of Look at Populism of the Left-Wing Kind and its Importance Today. Okay. Let's jump right into today's economic update. There's been a lot of press recently devoted to efforts by various governments, cities and state governments, to tax the rich just a little. You know, our tax system now is very strained. We are unable to maintain the infrastructure of this country. We keep cutting back schools, hospitals, road maintenance, all the things we need. And there are two basic reasons for this. Number one, a wildly disproportionate amount of our money is going for war, fighting wars in the Ukraine, fighting wars in Iran now. I'll have more to say about that later today. But the second reason is we don't tax the rich. We've allowed them to buy the politicians, to get them the loopholes, which their accountants then use to get them out of paying their fair share. And so we've had, luckily, a few courageous state governments and a few courageous city governments that are beginning to try to do something about that, to take some steps to get the rich to pay their fair share of the taxes to maintain the society as a whole. One of them is an effort by the state of Washington to do something about rich people there and to tax just how much their wealth increases from their shareholdings. In other words, it's nothing to do with anything they do, no work they perform, no service they contribute. No, if the value of the investments they own go up, and they have to pay a capital gains tax, that's what that's called, on the increase in the value of their investments, the state of Washington wants a small piece of that increase. That's all. And you know, the richer you are, the more your income is not from anything you do, but it comes instead from what you own, which is very different. So Washington wants, I believe it's 7% of the capital gains. And who was in Washington? Mr. Bezos, the owner-operator of Amazon. And what did he do? He left the state of Washington. and he moved to Florida. And now that move of Mr. Bezos, super rich guy, has been explained as, see, you shouldn't dare tax the rich people, because if you do, they'll just leave, and then you won't get any tax at all anyway. Plus, you lose the rich person and whatever money he or she might take with them. And I want to take a moment to deal with that. Number one, there's plenty of evidence that Mr. Bezos moved to Florida because that's where his parents were. It turns out that where your parents are is a much greater influence on where you move than the tax system of that area where you are. But let's assume Mr. Bezos moved. How much did he save? Well, we have some research. $1 billion. Ooh, $1 billion sounds like a lot, doesn't it? Well, Mr. Bezos owns maybe $200-300 billion. So for him, saving $1 billion is saving, get ready now, less than 1% of the wealth he has. What difference will that make in his life? Answer, none. But $1 billion in the coffers of the state of Washington would allow them to improve the public schools for 1 million children. It would allow them to improve the services people have, to reduce the income taxes on people who work for a living. In other words, the billion means nothing to Bezos, means the world to Washington, but we live in a crazy system that allows Mr. Bezos to escape paying his taxes. We shouldn't allow it. It is outrageous. And the same applies to the efforts of New York City Mayor Mamdani to tax the second and third apartments maintained by super rich people who don't live in them but own them in New York. Again, the threat, if we tax them, they'll leave. Wow. Don't be fooled. My next update has to do with the war in Iran. Mr. Trump and many of his cabinet members keep telling us, we've wiped out their navy, we've leveled their missiles, we've destroyed their drone factories. I want to tell you something. It has nothing to do with whether or not those statements are true. There's much evidence that they are not. But let's assume that they were. Let me tell you why it doesn't make any difference. And you can verify this for yourself by going to a map of that area of the world. And you look for Iran, and you will notice that Iran has a very long coastline along an inland ocean known as the Caspian Sea. And you know who else has a border, coastline, a long one on the Caspian Sea? Russia. And so does Kazakhstan, allied to Russia. And so does Turkmenistan, allied to Russia. And you know what Russia and Turkmenistan and Kazakhstan also have? Borders to China. Why is that important? China's manufacturing capacity is now larger than that of the United States and Western Europe combined. They can produce missiles and drones forever, and they can produce them more and faster and bigger than we can. That's the reality. And you know what? Since China has borders with those other countries, and they all border on the Caspian Sea, and so does Iran, they can get their missiles and their drones into the hands of the Iranians as long as they want to. I'm sure they already have. American bombing of things in Iran won't change that. That's why it hasn't changed that. That's why we are not able to militarily prevail there, no matter what we do. Pay attention, folks, because the people in Washington assume you don't know. You can't look at a map. They treat all of us as if we were dumb enough to listen to the propaganda, the crude propaganda they spew. My next update has to do with the stock market. Again, President Trump and many of the folks around him like to point to the stock market. See, our economy is doing well. Well, let's give our devils here their due. Has the stock market done well? Yes. It's a real interesting place where things are looking good. Prices keep going up of the assets, the shares, that people who go into the stock market buy and sell and hold. But is that an acceptable way of assessing an economy? And the answer is no. And here again is the crucial statistic always to have somewhere in your mind. The richest 10% of Americans own 80% of the shares. So when you hear that the stock market is doing well, that's wonderful for the top 10%. For them, the economy is doing well. But for the other 90% who don't own significant amounts of shares, who mostly own none of them, and if they do own a few, it's what grandma left them when she died, or it's what they got for their 18th birthday, etc., and they're trivial in terms of what it means both to the market and what it means in their lives. A good stock market is good news for the rich. It has nothing to do with what most of us are facing economically. So when you hear that the economy is good and someone points to the stock market, don't feel bad that somehow you're not smart enough or clever enough or not working hard enough. It had nothing to do with that. You can be working your rear end off. You can be working very effectively. But if you don't own shares, you don't participate. Last point. When the government prints a lot of money, which you've heard about and which we have talked about and will talk about in the future, here's something else to keep in mind. That money that the government prints and pumps into the economy, it could go into buying goods and services and therefore creating jobs making those goods and services. But it doesn't have to. In a free capitalist economy, that money can go into the stock market where there isn't inflation, where prices are going up. But the inflation of stocks is good news for the shareholders, unlike an inflation in the cost of food, clothing, and shelter, which is bad news for us. Government printing money often beefs up asset prices in the stock market, which is why rich people raise prices so often. Okay, finally, Mr. Trump has announced an increase in the Defense Department for next year. $600 billion increase on a base of $900 billion. That's a two-thirds increase in 1 year. If ever there was a case of a country spending its money on guns instead of butter, on instruments of killing rather than instruments that help life, on pursuing two dead-end wars, Ukraine and Iran, rather than using the tens, the hundreds of billions these have already cost us, to do for the American people what our real economic situation requires. That's the reality. We've come to the end of today's first half. Stay with us. We will be talking with Charles Derber about left-wing populism when we come back. Welcome back, friends, to the second half of today's economic update. I am very pleased, proud to bring to our microphones and our cameras Professor Charles Derber. He's a professor of sociology at Boston College. He's written 30 books on politics, democracy, fascism, corporations, capitalism, climate change, war, the culture wars, and social change. He is very prolific, and he does, in fact, deal with all those topics. His books include the bestsellers, quote, The Pursuit of Attention and the Wilding of America. His books have been translated into 14 languages, and he writes for and has been reviewed in the New York Times, the Washington Post, the Boston Globe, Truth Out, and other media. His latest book, published this year, 2026, is called Fighting Oligarchy: How Positive Populism Can Reclaim America. So first of all, Charles Derber, thank you very much for spending some time with us today.
6: Thanks so much for having me, Richard. Great to be with you.
5: Okay. Your new book says a number of things that are wonderfully provocative. And I want to draw you out so our audience can get a reason to buy the book and to read it, among other things. You said that the Democrats handed power to Mr. Trump. Now, that is a wonderful summary of a very complicated story. Can you explain your thought here and tell us which Democrats? I'm assuming that you differentiate, say, Mr. Schumer and Mr. Jeffries on the one hand from Bernie Sanders and Alexandria Ocasio-Cortez on the other. But even more than that differentiation, what's in your mind that leads you to write a sentence like that?
6: Well, it's a really important question. The Democratic Party launched they had what I call, this is a book called Fighting Oligarchy. It's close to the title of a book that Bernie Sanders just wrote called Fight Oligarchy. But Bernie and I have quite similar views. But the key thing I think is that has not been talked about much is that the Democratic Party was a working class populist, a sort of positive populist party, as I put it, in the New Deal, in the period of the Great Depression and through the Lyndon Johnson era. And by that, I mean, it was a politics that embraced the issue of economic class, understood that the economy was not structured in a way to benefit ordinary people, and was being run by wealthy elites who were basically ran a sort of authoritarian kind of system. So the Democratic Party under Roosevelt embraced a kind of class politics, which I call positive populism, meaning populism is any kind of politics that seeks to unite ordinary working people against elites who are running the country in their own certain interests. And there is a right-wing version of this that Trump came to power with, claiming he was going to get rid of the people who, he said, I represent workers whose jobs are being outsourced. And he got a lot of Democrats, Democratic white working class people to come over. And the book in many ways is an effort to understand your question, which is why would so many Democrats abandon the working class that had been their foundation? And what is their role in contributing to the nightmare of Trumpist kind of American fascism that we're dealing with right now? And it is a form of American fascism, which is a different conversation in a way, except that American fascism and authoritarianism is related to right-wing populism. But I want to go to your question about the Democratic Party because it's a very important part of my book. And I do write these books for ordinary people who are not academics and who are trying to just make sense of the absolutely crazy and, alarming and frightening political period that we're in right now. So just to begin this, The biggest migration, or in a way, immigration issue that's really important in the United States is the migration of working class people, particularly white working class people, from the Democratic Party to the Republican Party. This preceded Trump. It started with Clinton when the Democratic Party, Clinton, came in claiming he was no longer going to be the party, the Democratic Party was no longer going to be the party of government or safety nets. It was going to be the party of what he called the third way or the center way. And he moved the Democratic Party, and Obama continued him in this respect, from the issues of class and the basic issues of economic control and economic well-being to the issue of what I call siloed identity politics, where the Democratic Party increasingly became a party, which was happening in the late 20th century, abandoning the issue of class and all the issues of capitalism and corporate power that have been at the center of my work and are at the center of this book, and moved it to a focus on discrete identity groups, whether they were racial, Black, Asian, brown people and so forth, or women, men, gender. And these topics are very important. Race and gender are, and nationality and religion, other identity politics. I think they're very important, but the way the Democratic Party embraced them was a disaster for the Democratic Party and for the country. Because in moving toward what I'm calling siloed identity politics, they moved away from the central focus on economic justice and unifying the great majority of people in the country who are working people and who, you know, can be brought together politically, can be united around a shared sense of, incredible power being exercised by elites over their economic and social well-being. And that's the...
5: Charles, if let me interrupt you, because it's wonderful what you just did, but I want to get you to focus, if you would, right where you just, where I just interrupted you, on your notion of a positive populism.
6: Okay.
5: That is, you're right at the point of what might be the antidote or the counterweight to everything you just described. What would that look like? What does it you mean by giving that a central place in your book?
6: Positive populism is a uniting kind of politics. It brings people who are very different across race and gender and other identity kinds of dimensions and allows them to create a very important, in fact, absolutely fundamental kind of unity that can essentially, which is what you need to really transform a capitalist country like the United States, which is run by and for corporate elites and has always been that kind of country. The Democratic Party in the New Deal was beginning to do that. It was beginning to create the kind of politics that would get at the fundamental structure of injustice and power that has dominated American life all through its history. It abandoned that in the late, after Reagan, after the 70s, the kind of stagflation that emerged in the late 70s, the coming of Reagan, and the emergence of a Democratic Party, which was shifting from a focus on economic justice and economic power to a focus on these different cultural identity kinds of groups. That divided it was exactly what the American elites hungered for, something that would divide. What capitalist elites always need is something that will divide the great majority of people who they control, who are working class people, people who are working for a living and are struggling to get by. What I mean by positive populism, why I call it positive, is that it brings together across all these different divisions which have been created by both the Republican and the Democratic Party into a shared kind of class economic consciousness that is the only thing that will allow Americans to combat the kind of power that concentrates itself in a corporate capitalist society like ours. So it is, I call it positive because it brings ordinary people together against across the whole range of divisions, which our entire political system is built to try to persist. It began with race in America, dividing workers by race. It's moved from race to include immigrants, religion, immigration, obviously, and so forth. Right-wing populism is a kind of movement that divides the country and prevents a real focus on dealing with the people who are controlling and exploiting everybody else in the country. So this book is about how that happened, how the Democratic Party opened the door wide to a mass migration of ordinary Americans from the Democratic Party, where they were firmly based in the 30s and through much of the mid-20th century. And then, you know, the real earthquake in American politics in the last century has been the migration of those people, those ordinary working people, into the Republican Party. Trump capitalized on it, but he didn't invent it. The Democratic Party, by the way, it transformed its own politics. And if you ask why did that happen, it's because we've lived in a kind of corporate system where the inequalities of power and money are so great that the people at the top of the food chain have been able to move from the Santa Clara Act of the 1870s, which defined corporations as private persons with constitutional rights. It then allowed a whole range of new legal, Citizens United is most famous for this, but Buckley, there's a whole range of legal things tied to a whole sociological gelling of the capitalist class in policy groups like the Heritage Foundation, which created Project 2025, and allowed a united capitalist class to easily control masses of people. The capitalist class, the corporate elites, is a tiny group of people. You know, it's 1% of the population. How does it control, you know, the millions of people that are left behind? It does it by dividing them. And the Democratic Party has been a crucial, and, you know, it bears the burden of responsibility for breaking up and dividing this mass of working people who could come together around these economic populist elites, coalescing across all these identity divisions of race and gender and religion and nationality, and coalesce to challenge the power of the people who are running this country, who are the Elon Musks and the Silicon Valley people, along with, you know, the oil companies and the military-industrial complex. So positive populism is basically a uniting of a country that is deeply individualized and segmented and divided into a country which has the capacity to unify around the central issues which drive everything in America and in the world. And this has to do with the control of money and capital and the use of the military in the service of those ends. And so,
5: Charles, listen, you are wonderfully eloquent, and I really wish I could listen to you for hours to explain all of it. But you've been really comprehensive in what you've done. What I would like to do is I have to close because of time, and I want to thank my audience, but I'd like to talk with you later by email and see if we can continue this conversation.
6: That would be wonderful. Thank you so much, Richard. It's an honor to be with you, really.
5: My pleasure. And I want to remind my audience, Charles Derber, Fighting Oligarchy, How Positive Populism Can Reclaim America. If you found what we've just heard interesting, the book will give it to you in full and well-developed detail. And as always, I look forward to speaking with you again next week.
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3: So why not use the internet, artificial intelligence, to facilitate conversations instead of saying, let's use it to solve this problem of loneliness. Let's use it to create, more opportunities where people have conversations with each other.

0: the same time, the US Surgeon General has declared loneliness a public health epidemic. And in living rooms and bedrooms across the country, people are forming attachment to systems that were built to make them do exactly that. Helping us decipher this moment are Oluwaseun Sanwo-Olu, a PhD candidate in philosophy at the University of Kansas, specializing in AI ethics, moral philosophy, and feminist African philosophy. She is joined by Dr. Jane Hostein, a clinical psychologist in New York City, who sees the psychological impact of this technology firsthand in her work with families and adolescents. Guiding our conversation is Paris Alston, GBH News host of Rooted. Thank you all of you for being here tonight. Paris, the floor is yours.
1: Obviously, AI is such a big part of all of our lives. We have to be very mindful about how we engage with it. Is AI truly replicating the benefits of a human-to-human relationship, or how is it different?
2: In my view and my work, one of the arguments I've made is that a human relationship with artificial intelligence is definitely not the same as a human-to-human relationship, because there are aspects of ourselves that we bring to those kinds of relationships. So you think about us as humans, we're finite, right? We have limited resources, we have limited time, we have limited attention, limited energy. And because we are not able to be there always for everybody and all the time, those things matter in our relationships. So when you show up for your friends or for your partner, despite you being tired or you being, you know, you, despite you, the ability to like do some other things, it means that you really care. Whereas with AI systems, what we see is they're unlimited, they're always available, they're constantly responsive. So it doesn't make those relationships as precious as possible. Whereas because we are finite, our limited resources and limited capacities translate into how much value our relationships have. So in a nutshell, it's basically our own limitations are the things that make our relationship precious and are the things that make our relationships distinct from human-AI relationships where there isn't that kind of limitation.
1: And having limitations is a very human thing.
2: Yes, it is. It is. It's like the thing that makes our relationships precious and valuable. Yeah.
1: So, Dr. Jin, you work with children and families. When you study this relationship that we are beginning to form with AI, what exactly is the psychological hole that it is filling?
3: It's a really important question, Paris. And I think one big part of it is kind of, it's available to us at all times. So if I need someone to give me some validation, I can prompt the AI to give it back to me. And I can get that feedback very quickly. So that feedback loop is happening kind of in real time when I, you know, we have a finite amount of attention, as Oluwaseun said, and here we are kind of, I have something that gives me all of its attention all the time, right? And I think we get into these, what we would call a parasocial relationship. It doesn't really exist, but similarly to what we have with a Taylor Swift, where we think we know everything about her, or, you know, whoever the famous person is in your life right now, we kind of have that with AI. It's not a real relationship because we are not getting the feedback. Like, I'm looking at you, you're nodding at me, you're smiling. In AI, even if I have a chatbot, I'm training that to respond to me in a meaningful way, right? It's giving me what I want because I'm kind of feeding it and it's learning from me. It's not its own individual person. So all of those things make this really hard, but the availability and the validation, especially for young people like I see in my practice, gives them something that maybe they can't get from somebody else at 2 a.m. So they go to an AI companion to get some of that feedback in those moments where their thoughts might be a little bit more challenging, or they just want someone to be like, you've got this, keep going.
1: Do they though, like, are there certain things that some, especially with the romantic chatbots, like if they were asked certain things that crossed a line, like does that line exist? And what is that line?
2: I think now it's going to be based on the different company that's running it, right? And to what Dr. Jen said earlier, like some places are like more serious about like guardrails. So there would be some form of questions that you can ask, but like it wouldn't respond to you. So In some sense, my sense is that

0: a lot of these companies have some form of line where they've drawn, but the user, I don't think the user is aware of the line beforehand. It's when you, through interaction with the system, and you ask it certain questions and it doesn't respond to you, then that to you would mean that, oh, there is, like, this system is not going to tell me anything beyond this line. So I think to a large extent, there are guardrails, and, you know, they really try to have these systems not respond to certain things, not give certain information. But yeah, maybe it's just like one jailbreak away, because there are cases where people have jailbroken into these systems and, you know, they give output that they shouldn't. So yeah, I think they try to do so.
1: And Dr. Jin, I'm curious about what ethical questions, this is a question from the audience about the ethical red flags that this raises for you. And I also want to pair this with some data that we have around how AI chatbots are actually using our data. So a Mozilla investigation in 2024 and 2025 found that more than 90% of AI romantic companion apps may sell or share user data with third parties, even though they're not supposed to. And this is, you know, people are sharing some really intimate details at times. So what are the ethics around that?
2: I think that, you know, the ethics are plentiful. And if we're kind of in good faith joining with an AI companion app, any sort of AI thing, we are thinking that there's trust, right? There's currently a case out there right now with one of the online therapy apps that was provided by an employer, and they're now using all of the records that were kept within that therapy app against the woman that was seeking therapy, right? So she thought this was all private with between the therapist, and it turned out that somewhere in this online space, it no longer was, which breaks every ethical code within my practice, right? You come to my office, you expect me to keep your stuff private unless there's like a subpoena that says I have to give it up, and then I have to. But that doesn't seem to be what happened here, right? It seems like because the employer gave this talks, it's very confusing. I'm not a lawyer. I can't speak to all of it, but so I'm not going to try and get in all of the weeds. But ethically, we have to be mindful of the fact that whatever we put out there stays out there. And so you don't know. And I saw something earlier when I was doing a little research for our talk that was basically like, whatever my search is in my chat bot space or my AI space can be subpoenaed also. So if I'm like, how do I murder my husband? And it gives me all of these great ideas, that can be subpoenaed if something actually really happens, right? So like, you're not really in control. What you put out there kind of is out of your control. And ethically, even if someone's saying they're not going to do anything with it, it's not mine anymore. And so I think there is a real risk of throwing things out into the world. And at the same time, we can't avoid throwing things out into the world, right? Like, it's going to happen. But I think this goes back to the kind of where we started some of this conversation of how do we have the insight and the capacity to recognize what that limit is? And I think novelty makes that hard. It's all very exciting and cool and new, and we're all like, ooh, what is this? And so it makes it hard to set those limits.
0: One thing that people tend to forget when we talk about AI companions is that ultimately it's a business, right? So if you have a platform that you're having like conversation with and things like that, they may decide to sell your data, and they shouldn't do so, right? Because it's wrong. But ultimately it's a business, and because they have that mindset, that's going to drive what they do. So, and that means that you as a user using such a platform, you don't know who has access to your information. You don't know where it's going to be. You don't know how long it's going to be stored. You don't know, you know, who's going to be able to use it for something. So ultimately, because these companies are, you know, thinking about them in light of, oh, this is business, I have to make profit, that drives more of what they do versus actually doing right by the users. So that's what I wanted to add.
1: Mm-hmm. Yeah, that's a great addition. And it's a good segue too, because what could be the turnoff, right, to all the novelty, given that, okay, yes, it's a new shiny thing, but we are at maybe socially getting to a point where it's like, we're tired of corporate life, right? Mm-hmm. Like, we're tired of corporate life. We're tired of always having to be beholden to profit. Could some of that shine start to wear off?
2: I think yes and no, right? So I do think we're seeing kind of in Gen Z and younger generations, there is some detachment from screens. There is some more desire to kind of be in real life. But we have to remember that this generation has also never not been digital, right? Most of us that are on this call have had periods of our life when we have not been digital, but Gen Z and Gen Alpha have always been digital. So they do not know life without that. And so they are kind of in some ways better consumers and in other ways worse consumers, because it's just like, oh, this is the next thing. All right, I'm going to go along with it. And they don't stop and like critically think. You know, I think COVID impacted critical thinking. I still don't think we know the full impact of that 6 years later on young people. So that's a different conversation. But I think that there is this real element of kind of how do we detach? How do we be like, ugh, I'm tired of this, when it keeps changing? So in that keep changing, it might kind of get my good feelings up and excited. And then I'm like, oh, I'm leaning back in. So I think that it's hard to walk away from something that's giving you that validation and that connection. And especially if you're in a low space and feeling like you don't have that anywhere else, it keeps you coming back. Right. So I think that it really goes back to being a critical thinker and teaching, especially young people, what those skills are. And there is a disconnect in some of that these days.
1: So we have a question from the audience who says, if machines can't replace human interaction, if the AI can't replace for human interaction, it doesn't train kids for real life. So what are the implications in the long run?
0: Yeah, thank you. That's a very interesting question. I think that one of the implications would be that you don't learn to accommodate other people, because one example I really like to use is the traffic lights, right? Think of a traffic light. You're driving, you want to go, but you say stop. You have to stop so that other people can use the same road as you. And that's one of the social skills we learn by living in a society, in a community with other people. But if people keep interacting with AI systems, it means that the social cues, the social skills that we learn from interacting with one another, those are skills that we would lose. So you could, you know, realize that, oh, maybe this person is quiet, I don't want to talk, okay, I'm just going to be quiet. Or maybe this person is smiling, it means they're really interested in what I'm saying. You know, so many things that we learn by being in rooms with people, in conversations with people, that I think ultimately would be lost if, you know, we choose interactions with these systems instead of people. Also, relationally, as we said earlier, it changes what it means to be friends. It changes what it means to be a caring person. You're gonna think that a person who is not always available and not always responsive to you, you think that they don't care. If you constantly interact with a system that responds to you immediately, that's always available to you. So it changes how you see the people who actually show up in your life. Then you begin to owe them to like unrealistic standards, right? You expect your partner to always be there. You expect your friends to always be there. And so it really changes the way we view our relationships, and even ultimately the kinds of people that we are. We don't learn to live well, to accommodate other people. And yeah, I think those are some of the things that, you know, we lose if we continue to interact with these systems instead of people.
2: Can I jump in there, Paris? I think just to add to that, because I think that you miss all of the metacognitive things, right? You miss the nods that were in agreement, or the small smiles, or oh, I want to jump in, and I can kind of get that sense that you did this before. Dr. Jen, you're nodding your head. What do you want to add in here, right? So we miss all of these very small nonverbals that teach us so much. Oh, maybe I should stop talking because somebody else has something to say, and that give and take. And I just was listening to you, Oluwesian, and I kept thinking it just creates entitlement, right? It creates this kind of, it has the potential to create a sense of entitlement of, I want it, you know, or like a little bit of like, Veruca Salt from Willy Wonka, right? Like, I want it right now, and I want it right now. I want the golden goose and stomp my feet. And that's just not real life. It doesn't teach kind of accountability, and, you know, accessibility isn't always at your fingertips. And are we moving in that direction in some ways? Sure, but we will lose so much of the power of that. And lastly, we cannot minimize the importance of physical contact. And that doesn't happen with an AI bot. I can't, you know, I mean, I guess maybe
1: the romantic relationship can only go so far, right?
2: I mean, listen, someone could argue that's not true. I don't want to have that conversation here. Thank you very much. But right, like there isn't, we know, like the power of physical touch cannot be undermined. The oxytocin that it triggers for us cannot be minimized. We don't have that if we're interacting with a screen.
3: 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Today's program features Jen Horstein, founder of Horstein Psychological Services in New York City, and Oluwaseun Sanwo-Olu, PhD candidate in philosophy at the University of Kansas, specializing in AI ethics. The guest moderator is Paris Alston, GBH News.
1: So to those points, when we think about where we're headed, are we already too late to kind of stop this train? You know, we've laid out what the risks are and who these young people could become, who and who we could become as a society as a result of our interactions with AI. So is it too late to change that? Or if it's not, I feel like I'm asking a climate change question. I'm going to be very honest. Not, you know, like how much time do we have left and what are the things that we have to be doing to change that?
0: I think one of the things we could be doing is to create spaces where people have, you know, real world interactions with one another versus, you know, having interactions and conversations with chatbots and just trying to facilitate conversations. So I taught a class this semester, and very few classes into the semester, you come into the class, everybody's on your phone. Nobody's talking to one another. It's like your peers, like, have conversations, right? Like, you should have conversations. And then I would say, okay, you're gonna like walk in groups. That forces you to, you know, talk to one another, learn things about each other. And I think we need more of those spaces where young people are encouraged to have conversations with other people, right? Versus just, you know, it seems like what we're trying to do is people are lonely, let's fix this problem. But why not address what's making people lonely in the first place, right? Like, if we have more spaces, more outdoor events, more things, you know, we could have opportunities for people to interact with one another. Also, we could use artificial intelligence to facilitate human-to-human conversations. I think Dr. Jen was mentioning earlier, and she was saying something about how what we're seeing is, you know, using AI in a way that reduces our interactions. So why not use the internet, artificial intelligence, to facilitate these kinds of conversations instead of saying, let's use it to solve this problem of loneliness. Let's use it to create, you know, more opportunities where people have conversations with each other. I cannot give a timeline, and I don't know, but I think that like there are still possibilities for changes. Like, it's still possible to make changes. Yeah.
2: I mean, I think that we can kind of think about it as like the toothpaste is out of the tube and we can't put it back in. But I also think that we have to, it's all, I don't know, life is really all about balance, right? And so how are we creating balance in our usage and building opportunity to connect? So I think that ultimately is where we as humans, as critical thinkers, can make this work for us, is really being able to be like, oh, cool, I want to meet people where, and I'm a runner, is there a runner's club? And why would, how would that be beneficial to me? I am not a runner, so this is not something I would be doing, but like, what would that look like, right? And how could I find that information? And could my AI companion maybe point me in the right direction so that I can have a little bit of both? And maybe I do come home and say to my AI companion, oh my God, that was so much fun. Thanks for the advice, Claude, you know, and we use it in that way. But I think we get so sucked in. There is that, we talk about this all the time, right? Like the dopamine hit and that kind of feedback loop that we get stuck in that keep us connected to a screen or to a game or to a bot or to a whatever. How do we find that elsewhere? And I think that's what makes a rich life for most of us, right? Is that if we only do one thing all the time, it loses its luster, and then we have to find the next thing. So I think the diversity in life, while very hard for some people, I think that we have to recognize that that's not an easy find for everybody. But if you can use it to find some of that, you will, it enriches you, and that's important.
1: For sure. We have an audience question here. Human nature generally isn't moving along perceptibly, but the nature of AI is changing very rapidly. Are we in danger of forming our opinions too firmly about something that is changing so rapidly and is diversifying?
0: Yeah, this is a very, very interesting question. And I think, first of all, there may be some things that we can we can like come to conclusions about like currently. So we could say, well, we know that unless anything like drastically changes, we know that we're not going to have AI systems that would have emotions, right? Maybe they could get better at like simulating emotions and things like that, but we know that we won't have AI systems that can do that. And with scholars who are like in the AGI space, artificial general intelligence, saying, yes, we can actually have systems that can be like humans. It's like, okay, well, how far away is that? Is that even realistic? Is that possible? But I do think that, yes, the systems are changing fast, and maybe that's why we really need to hold on to those things that still makes us human, right? Versus just going along with the trend. Oh, this system has capacity for conversations. Let's use it for conversations and let's abandon human conversations. Or this system has capacities to generate images. Yes, let's turn to AI images versus, you know, turn into artists, right? So instead of just like jumping with the trend, maybe it should be, let's actually sit down and think, what are those things that we would be losing if we don't critically think about how we use the systems, regardless of their capacities? And yes, it may be true that we are, you know, holding on to certain claims too strongly, but I think that maybe they are necessary. Because if we don't do that, then it means that some of the capacities the systems have, we then outsource the very things that makes us human. We run a risk of then outsourcing those things, and that's not what we want to do, right? There's this famous quote that's quite popular. This person said, I want AI to do my dishes while I create art, and not for me to do my dishes while AI creates art. So it means that there are some things that we want to be precious to us, that if we just like, you know, go with the trend of like how rapidly AI is changing, then we're just going to lose some things. And I think it's worth, you know, holding on to certain things. So yeah, I'm okay with holding on to certain things too strongly because of just how it helps us keep certain things.
2: And I think we can't get paralyzed by fear, right? I think fear shuts us down, right? We know all of the ways that fear can like stop us. But fear can also kind of flip over to excitement. It feels the same way in our bodies. And how do we then lean in with curiosity so we're learning while we're still holding on to our humanity? And I think that's the fine line here, is fear can paralyze us and be like, okay, no, we're not going to do it, but it is still going to keep moving. So I think the more educated we can be, the more we can be like, okay, this scares me. And because I understand it, I can be more curious about it. And that's an important element here, I think, for myself included. It scares the bejesus out of me, but I'm kind of like, okay, what do I need to learn? Because working with teenagers, they're going to teach me that I need to know it anyway, right? And so what am I learning? How am I understanding it? And I am still a Luddite and don't quite get it all, but I'm trying to understand it. If I stick my head in the sand, it doesn't mean it's not going to keep changing.
1: Are there certain populations who, even as all of this is accelerating so quickly, that are at risk of getting left behind?
0: I'd say the elderly, right? I think they're like the ones who are at risk of getting left behind. But because we, in some places, we now have like care bots, and so they get to interact with it, but they don't understand it. They don't know how it functions the way it does. So I think they're at risk of getting left behind. Yeah, I mean, we also don't want a society where we, you know, some people feel left out and feel isolated and feel like they're not part of like the community. But yeah, I think I would say those are like the people who are at risk of like being left behind.
2: Yeah. And those without access, right? I think that's just that's always a group we have to be mindful of, right? As people that don't have access to the internet the same way, or computers the same way, or those kinds of things. I think that's true in across all lines in that space. So I think we have to keep them in mind too.
1: Yeah, it makes me think that maybe, you know, we always see that when people are pushed to the margins, that's when they start to create really amazingly beautiful, innovative things. And then the mainstream population suddenly wants to do that thing, right? So it's almost like, well, maybe if certain populations are pushed out and don't have access, you know, maybe they are actually the ones who are like, well, I guess we have to talk to each other.
0: Right.
2: They may be more socially connected than the rest of us, which, you know, we could take lessons from that for sure.
0: True.
1: Indeed. So I just want to give each of you one final thought that you would encourage the audience to go back and tell a person who didn't get to attend this event?
0: I think one thing I would leave us with is that when we use technology, we should rethink how we use it and, you know, just think critically about it so that the very things we value, the very things that makes us human, we don't lose that in as much as, you know, we have interactions with this technology. And that to remember that AI systems cannot replace humans in close personal relationships. As much as, you know, a person could say, yeah, maybe it makes me feel less lonely, or, you know, it does this for me, makes me feel good. It's not equivalent to having an actual person in a relationship, or even having like interactions with an actual person. So we should really think critically about how we use the system so that we're not outsourcing the very things that makes us human.
2: I think there's two things, right? One is we can't let our fear prevent us from learning. And in that learning, we need to remember kind of what grounds us, and relationships and connection with in real life humans grounds us more than anything. And so we need that, you know, and who are those healthy people, and how are we using those people to kind of keep us connected and tethered to ourselves and to the world and all of that, and not kind of escaping to fantasy world, which prevents us from really being in our lives. And I think that's really the key, is how are we kind of approaching this as maybe an adjunctive informative space, which is really valuable, but not as a replacement for our lives in general.
1: Well, Dr. Jennifer Hartstein and Oluwaseun Sanwoolu, thank you both so very much for joining us tonight.
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3: 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Hosts Gray Wheeler and DJ Eric Maddox discuss anything and everything from the Filthy 15 of the mid-80s to the rise of UK punk in the late 70s. 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
4: Next on What's the Frequency, Kenneth?
5: So the number I've put in is $30 million. You know, $21.5 million is for the wrongful imprisonment.
4: I'm Paul Fisher.
5: Jail and prison, I combine those numbers, 1,075 days. According to ChatGPT and Grok, and also my knowledge of January 6 cases, I'm in at least the 3 to 5%. Upper tier for how terrible and also how strong of a case I have.
4: The Capitol Hill attackers and election deniers are already lining up to ask for money from the $1.8 billion payout fund for Trump allies.
6: We endured a lot.
7: The heart is always here. You forget it's beaten. The heart is always here. You forget it.
6: Our lives are still not the same. So I don't know what kind of price you can put on that.
7: The gift you never meant for giving.
4: Getting pardons from Trump wasn't enough for them.
7: In a pure sticker shock at the press on my head. In a pure sticker shock.
8: What you say to people who are outraged and say people like you don't deserve a penny?
7: In a pure sticker shock.
6: A lot of people don't agree with what happened on January 6th.
7: You see the problem, my friend. The heart is always here. You forget it's beaten. The heart is always here.
6: But when you step back and you look at somebody like me, for example, my major felony had to be struck down by the Supreme Court. It's my crime that day of breaking a window. Technically, that's a misdemeanor charge. And yet, I had 3 years of a house arrest, then having to endure everything I did through prison and getting a 5-year sentence on top of that. That's clearly weaponization.
7: In a pure sticker shock at the press on my head. Let the apple if only a bite.
4: The head of the Proud Boys wants millions of dollars compensation for his troubles. Even Mike Lindell, the MyPillow guy and election denier, wants a piece of it.
7: You forget it's beaten, the heart is always here. You forget it's beaten, like a gift
4: that you didn't remember. And that's just for starters.
7: The gift you never meant, the given, in a pure sticker shock.
4: Trump's acting AG Todd Blanche won't even say January 6th attackers, who beat Capitol Hill police, should be automatically excluded from the payout.
9: Just to be clear, people that hurt police get money all the time.
7: In a pure sticker shock. In a pure sticker shock.
9: Okay, there's a process where if you believe you have your rights violated, you can apply for funds, you can sue, you can file a claim, you can go to court. In some of those cases, the state, the government, the federal government settles those cases. It's abhorrent to ever touch a law enforcement officer, which is why anytime anybody does that and it's a federal officer, we'll prosecute them. But that's a completely different question with whether an individual is allowed to apply for a claim. Whether they'll get a claim, who depends. I can't, it would not be appropriate for me to talk about absolutes, like absolutely not, under no circumstances. I mean, we can talk about hypotheticals till we're blue in the face, but. But that really wouldn't be fruitful.
4: As you might imagine, this doesn't play well with Capitol Hill police who were injured on January 6th.
10: And you can just imagine the constant ripping off of the Band-Aid for them. As Trump pardons all of the people that assaulted them and almost killed Michael Fanone and has now rendered Sergeant Gunnell unable to work. He pardons them, then he calls them martyrs. Then now he's creating a slush fund to give them money. Sergeant Gunnell, as an example, isn't even getting disability. And he was beaten so bad that he cannot work now for the Capitol Police. So you have these guys who actually are victims of a crime, and that Donald Trump is so intentionally whitewashing and brainwashing people into believing him when we saw the opposite. It's incredibly, incredibly disheartening for them. I think that this lawsuit is interesting. They're going to have a hurdle to get through standing. But there are many other avenues, I think, that are more directly
6: legal
10: attacking
6: avenues.
10: Legal avenues. Yeah, I mean, it's a violation of the Constitution in a number of different ways. It is, you know, effectively an emolument, right? He now has given himself something of value with the IRS stuff. It is structured in a flawed way. And ultimately, it's a complete abdication of the obligations of the Department of Justice. I think there are lots of different angles that this can go back into court, and I expect that it will.
4: Even so, acting AG Todd Blanche insists the public is on board with Trump's payout plan.
11: But wouldn't the average taxpayer respond and say, okay, but why is that now my problem? Why do my tax dollars now need to go to people who are upset about their involvement in investigations?
9: Well, if you're just upset, you're not getting it done. On the other hand, I think if you said to the American taxpayer that there is a horrible wrong committed by your government, and now you can apply and you can have your lawyer's fees back, you can be compensated for what you lost financially, what American would say, oh my gosh, that's terrible? I mean, I very much disagree with the idea that the American taxpayer is indignant about the fact that a victim of weaponization. Okay, a victim who suffered, whether it was legal fees.
12: I don't know where to start.
9: Loss of job.
12: I don't even know if I care. Throw my hands up in the air. Said I don't know why I even bother.
9: I had their life turned upside down.
12: Oh my God, just one thing at a time. Don't get why it's so hard to find someone.
9: In a way that was not appropriate. If it was appropriate, there should be no compensation. And that's why we have five commissioners who will take a look at it. But I do not think the American people have issues with that.
12: Overanalyze my dreams and pick apart the seams, always working from the same old pattern.
9: To the contrary,

0: I think they do want their tax dollars spent on things like that.
1: Even some congressional Republicans don't buy it. Including Pennsylvania GOP Congressman Brian Fitzpatrick.
2: Congressman, what do you make of this $1.7 billion bond per
3: bad news. We're going to try to kill it.
2: You're going to try and kill it?
3: Yep.
2: Wow. Okay. And how?
3: Well, we're considering legislative options. We're going to write a letter to the AG to start, but we're considering a legislative option.
2: Okay.
3: We're trying to unpack exactly, you know, what the legal machinations are, but can't do that.
2: Right.
3: Can't
2: do it.
1: On the Senate side, Republican Tom Tillis of North Carolina is a no. And was pretty blunt
4: First
1: about
4: all,
1: it.
4: Do you believe this is legal, what the president is trying to do, what the Department of Justice is trying to do?
5: I'm not going to be an attorney and judge its legality, but I think it's stupid on stilts.
4: What?
5: Because it will invariably put us in a position where your taxpayer dollars and my taxpayer dollars could potentially compensate someone who assaulted a police officer. Admitted their guilt. Got convicted, got pardoned, and now we're going to pay them for that? That's absurd. The American people are going to reject this out of hand. No reasonable person. I've stipulated that the president pardoned a lot of people on January 6th that he probably should have. The dummies that went into the Capitol after it was breached. They weren't in any altercations with law enforcement. But that front line had a lot of thugs that should still be in prison. Be in prison as long as the law would allow. And they too are eligible for this payout. Your dollars, my dollars. That is the definition, as Thomas Jefferson, I think, once said, of tyranny.

Reportedly, Tillis said as much to acting AG Blanche to his face during Blanche's attempt to sell the payout plan to Senate Republicans.

0: Republican leaders canceled a vote on the War Powers Act when it appeared the measure had enough votes to pass, a measure requiring Trump to end the war with Iran or get permission from Congress to continue.
1: Massachusetts, seek recognition.
2: Mr. Speaker, can you explain to the members of the chamber what is happening with the Iran War Powers resolution that was scheduled to be voted on this evening?
1: Does the gentleman have a parliamentary question?
2: That is my parliamentary inquiry. I just want to know what has happened with the Iran War Powers Resolution.
1: The gentleman may consult with your leadership regarding scheduling.
2: Mr. Speaker, further parliamentary inquiry. Are we not voting on it because the American people are sick and tired of this illegal war that is costing tens of billions of dollars? Gas prices are through the roof. People can't afford their groceries. Is that why you're pulling it? You guys don't have the guts for the ball.
1: The House will be in order. This House will be in order. The chair is prepared to move on to the next question.
0: Based on past experience, it seems reasonable to ask whether Republicans are using the time off to consolidate opposition to Trump's pardons plus payouts and ballooning billions, or just buying time to find ways to give Trump what he wants without looking so bad. Speaking of which, there's also that little paragraph that guarantees that Trump and his family members can't be sued by the IRS for back taxes.

0: Republicans have been hemorrhaging money in Texas. In the nasty Senate GOP primary runoff between the very incumbent Senator Bob Cornyn and the very MAGA Texas AG Ken Paxton, who survived an impeachment and multiple accusations of corruption.
1: It'll never be the same song it once was.
0: The ground shifted in the final week of the campaign when Trump finally picked a favorite, endorsing Paxton over Cornyn.
1: Never gonna get it back. But in the same way, it gives itself back in a strange way, to say the least.
2: It is so good to be here. I guess I'm a little late. I was waiting on a little announcement. Did y'all see that? And I'll tell you what, I'm so honored to have President Trump's endorsement. His endorsement, in my opinion, is the most significant endorsement that in my lifetime.
1: But ain't nobody staying long.
2: So when he endorses, it has a tremendous impact. We're already doing really well, but certainly I have so much respect for the president.
1: All your might trying to catch your tracks, never gonna get it back. In the same way, it gives itself back in the strange way.
2: So appreciate his endorsement, and I think it creates a slight bit of momentum, don't you?

0: Senate Republican Leader John Thune said he's in Cornyn's corner.
1: Given that you've spent months trying to encourage, persuade the president to endorse John Cornyn in the Texas primary, and given that the NRSC has invested heavily to help Cornyn win that primary. How personally disappointed or frustrated are you with the president's decision to endorse Ken Paxton today?
2: Well, I think you all know my position on this issue. I've made it very clear for months now. And Senator Cornyn is a principled conservative. He is a very effective senator for the state of Texas. None of us control what the president does. He made his decision about that. That doesn't change the way I feel. I am certainly supportive of, continue to be supportive of Senator.
1: How much harder is the president's decision here made it for you? Your number one job is to keep the Republican majority, given your concerns about Ken Paxton's viability as a candidate.
2: We look at, you know, lots of races around the country, and the majority runs through a lot of different states. We have 24 seats up this time. The Democrats have only 9, so we've got a lot more ground to defend. We also have a couple of offensive opportunities. So, you know, one state doesn't determine the outcome of this election. But obviously we care about every state, and we care about helping see our incumbents succeed. That being said, I feel very good about where we are. As I've said before, I think when it comes to winning elections, it starts with quality candidates. Then you've got to have a record of accomplishment to run on. You've got to have resources to get that message out, tell that story to the American people. And then you've got to have a really substantial effort to get out the vote, a ground game. I feel confident in all those elements in all the key states where we're going to have competitive elections this year. And I'm very confident we'll hang on and maybe even expand the majority of the United States Senate, which is counter, I know, to the, you know, sort of the narrative these days. But the truth of the matter is we've got the right candidates in the right places at the right time and with the right resources.

Texas is a huge mess for the Republicans. And I believe that we're in much better shape taking back Texas than we were a few days ago, and I think we're going to win Texas.

0: consumer. It's like, you know how expensive Texas is. It could cost hundreds of millions of dollars. Is the DSCC and S&P willing to spend as much as it takes to win in Texas?
1: Let me just say, Tallarico is talking to people about their real need.

0: Jackson and Cornyn, both of those people are talking about things that, that Texans don't care about. And so we are going to win Texas. I'm going anywhere you're going, I'll go too. Take me with you. And we are going to win Texas, whether it's Cornyn or Paxson.
1: And the increasingly vocal and quotable Republican Senator Tom Tillis weighed in on the Texas Senate race.
2: And to call Paxton ethically challenged is to call Jeffrey Dahmer suffering from an eating disorder. This guy is an empty suit and will do us no service by being in the U.S. Congress. I hope the Texans realize how tough John Cornyn is, how pro-Second Amendment he is, how pro-limited government he is, how pro-America first he is. And when they go to the polls on Tuesday, I hope that they know that they've got a great American who deserves re-election. And the other guy is going to be nothing but an anchor on our conference for as long as he's in the U.S. Senate.
3: Hello, I'm Dan Rather, and you're listening to What's the Frequency, Kenneth? With musical host Paul Fisher in New York City.
1: With the Cornyn-Paxton fight taking place on a national stage, the two candidates spent the final days of the campaign stumping for votes.
4: This pack is about to do the same thing. Will you do that, or how do you feel about him saying he's going to do that at this stage in the race when it's not over?

He lied to his senior staff who turned him in to the FBI. Because he was interfering with a federal investigation of his campaign treasurers. When he fired them, they became whistleblowers, sued him, and got a $6.6 million judgment against the state of Texas. That's you and me. He's not going to have to pay that. You are.

0: And then he's lied to the people of our great state. And so the question arises, why in the world, on what possible basis would you trust Ken Paxton? So no, we're not gonna quit telling the truth about his record, because I believe that accountability is critical. And I do believe that May 26th will be judgment day for Ken Paxton in Texas. Yes, ma'am.
1: Hi, Senator. Two questions.
0: Senator Graham will be glad to take the hard ones, okay? Especially if it involves economics.
1: Thank you for taking questions. If Ken Paxton is the nominee, would you vote for him?
0: I've said I will support the ticket.
1: Thank you.

0: be endorsing someone in this race and that you would ask the other candidate to drop out. You obviously are not dropping out. You're fighting through having events all over the state of Texas. Your message for President Trump about you staying in this race.
1: Well, I think it's significant that the president hasn't made that request. He's called me a friend. And that's no surprise because I've supported him and his policies. May have seen a commercial or two to that effect. 99.3% of the time. Actually, it's funny. A quick story. I was in Dallas and visiting at First Baptist Church there, and one of the associate pastors came in with his two young boys, and he said, "We told him on the way to church they were gonna meet Senator John Cornyn." And they piped up, "He's voted 99.3% of the time with President Trump." And I said, "Well, that's great. The message is getting through, but it's the wrong demographic." But no, this is going to be, we're running through the tape, and we're here to ask for every vote that we can get, and I think that would be justice.
2: He's been in office since I was in college, and I'm 63. And I'm going to ask you a question that I have asked every audience since I got in the race. I got in the race April the 8th of last year, 1 year and 2 months ago. And I've been asked... You already know what I'm asking. I like that. The anticipation. I have been asking this question. Can you name it? I'm not going to just limit John to the 24 years in the Senate. Let's be generous to John Cornyn. We will go back to 19, I think it

84 when he started as a state district judge. Then he became Supreme Court, Texas Supreme Court. Then he was the Attorney General. Now 24 years in the Senate. My question is this. Can you name one good accomplishment of John Cornyn in those 42 years? You know that I have never had anybody give me an answer that was yes to that question. In 14 months. That's pretty pathetic. Adjectives and some verbs. On the other hand,

0: John Cornyn do this. Take any 2 weeks I've been Attorney General. Except Thanksgiving and Christmas. And I guarantee you I've accomplished more in those 2 weeks than he's accomplished in the 42 years.
1: Paxton took an early lead in the runoff vote count, including some areas where Cornyn was the front runner just a few weeks ago. Not a good omen for Cornyn.
2: A major projection

0: CNN can now project that the Texas Attorney General Ken Paxton will defeat the incumbent Republican Senator John Cornyn. It's a huge win for President Trump.
1: As for the Democratic nominee, James Tallarico, he wasn't waiting for the projection for Paxton. He punched back to Paxton and Trump claims that he doesn't eat meat, that he's a vegan. In Texas, that's a withering accusation, on a par with being called all hat and no cattle. Tallarico said this.
2: And you know, I'm an eighth generation Texan. I've been eating barbecue since before Ken Paxton's first indictment. And if all they have on me is lying about me being a vegan, I feel pretty good about our chances this November.

Trump's ask for $1 billion in taxpayer money for his ballroom slash military bunker complex underneath it hit a major snag, a technical snag. Even before some Republicans began to have second thoughts about it, the Senate's nonpartisan parliamentarian ruled the $1 billion for the ballroom was not eligible to pass by reconciliation, that is, a simple majority, but would need 60 votes to pass. Trump demanded that Senate Majority Leader Thune fire the Senate parliamentarian. To do that. Thune then said he didn't think there were enough Republican votes to pass the ballroom money, even by a simple majority.

And in the careful what you wish for department, some of the Republicans that Trump forced into retirement or primary to stop them from seeking re-election. Some of those Republicans now feel free to oppose Trump in their remaining time in office, from now to the midterms. Lame duck Senator Bill Cassidy of Louisiana, come on down.

0: There's no architectural plans. There is no environmentals. There's no engineering. There's no sense of, when we ask, how did it happen that it cost exactly $1 billion? In my mind, that is, it could cost a lot less. It could cost a lot more. I just don't get it.
1: President, with many Americans concerned about affordability ahead of the midterm, there is some backlash from Senate Republicans to some of the other priorities, the ballroom and the anti-weaponization fund. You clearly still have a stronghold in the Republican Party. Your candidates did very well this week during the primaries. But are you losing control?
2: My candidates did well. Not all candidates did well.
1: But are you losing control of the Senate, sir? Are you losing control of the Senate, Senate Republicans?
2: I don't know. I really don't know. I can tell you, I only do what's right. I don't need money for the ballroom. You know, I'm making a gift of the ballroom. This is the biggest misreporting that I've ever seen.

0: It's like we're stuck in a time loop again. Yet again, Trump trumpeting peace is at hand with Iran. For a memorandum of understanding on future negotiations, only with each loop, the deal gets fuzzier. Based on early reads, the deal came under fire, and not just from Democrats. But Democrats had some pretty sharp points to make.
1: This better than the deal Obama got with Iran?
2: So we haven't had an official briefing, but this is what I'm seeing that has me so outraged right now. Is the president said he went into this to deal with your nuclear program. This does not deal with that. Before he became president the first time, they had no highly enriched uranium. They had sent it out. Now they have it because of him. Number two is he criticized roundly that the deal that got rid of their nuclear program, or at least their highly enriched program, involved getting $50 billion. Iran. Well, already the president's balance sheet is letting more than $14 billion go through that during this conflict he allowed them to sell oil. And this deal alone, easing of sanctions on Iran, allowing them to get billions of more, the same deal he criticized, he's already doing worse than. They can force a resignation, but can't stop the formation. Giving Iran more money, as he has said, will allow them to do things like fuel their proxies, terrorist proxies. That's why this war is wrong. It's got us in a situation that's worse than it was before. A more extreme regime. Strait of Hormuz now is a leveraging point for them. This weak nation has put America in a stalemate, and Donald Trump is being played as a fool that he is for getting us into this in the first place.
1: Well, Nancy, this war against Iran has been a big blunder from the very start. The president should have stuck to his campaign pledge of keeping us out of war and focused on bringing down prices. He's done just the opposite. Prices are going up, interest rates are going up, and we're mired in this war in Iran. And when you're digging a hole, you should stop digging. That's what this agreement sounds like. It sounds like we will go back to opening the Strait of Hormuz, which of course was open before the war started. I will say, however, it looks like Iran will retain more control over those straits. We also know Iran has an even more hardline regime in place now, and we're talking about releasing some of Iran's frozen assets. So look, my view is, as I said, stop digging.
3: Well, the straits have to be open. They're going to be open one way or the other. So they need to be open. What's happening there is unlawful. It's illegal.

0: to summit?
1: Yeah, me neither.
0: Let's review. So, what actually happened at the summit in Beijing? In public, Trump heaped praise on Xi. In private, Xi wanted Trump to back off on Taiwan. On the flight home from China, Trump told reporters he was undecided on a $14 billion arms package for Taiwan, an arms sale that has bipartisan support in Congress.
2: He feels very strongly. I made no commitment either way. See what happens.
3: What about the arms sales to Taiwan?
2: I'll make a determination over the next fairly short period.
4: You're not necessarily going to go ahead. It was your proposal.
2: I'm going to make a determination. I'm going to see. I have to speak to the person that right now, as you know who he is.
0: Taiwan's ambassador to the U.S. tried to minimize what that might mean.
5: He heard a lot about Taiwan, he heard a lot about Taiwan these 2 days in Beijing. But the problem is he heard only their side of the story, he heard the Chinese story. Or as we say in Spanish, el cuento chino. I think he, if he has time, would love to tell him our side of the story, the Taiwan story, which is one that of resiliency, of staying up against the Chinese aggression. This has been going on for 77 years. This is not something that just happened when the DPP, the current ruling party in Taiwan, came to power. This has been going on for 77 years, since the inception of 1949, when they became a People's Republic. Mm-hmm. So this is not a recent thing. As we are the ones creating problems, it's China, People's Republic of China, creating all this problem.
6: So but no call scheduled yet.
5: Well, the communication between Taiwan and U.S. is constant, is current. But I'll leave it to the U.S. to announce anything if it happens.
0: Trump's trade rep tried to minimize it, too.
7: Joined now by the U.S. Trade Representative Jameson Greer. Mr. Greer, thank you for joining us this morning. Let's pick up where Mary left off right there. How exactly is the president using this arms sales to Taiwan as a negotiating chip? What does he expect in return?
8: Well, just remember, the United States has sold arms to Taiwan for many years. It's also had many times when it didn't sell them. President Obama, he had a pause on arms sales. President Bush did. Right now, the president's considering how to move forward on that. The reality is it's really important for the United States and China to have a stable relationship. These are two important economies. The issue of Taiwan arms sales is something the Chinese always raise, so the president is considering how to approach that. This is against the backdrop of our reduction of our deficit with China by 30% last year, keeping tariffs on them to control those imports and opening their market to American ag. I mean, all these things mix in with each other. But when the president makes a decision on national security, it's really based on American security needs.
7: But what would he want in return for holding off on the arms sales to Taiwan?
8: I mean, the most important thing that needs to happen is we need to have no change in the status quo in the Taiwan Straits.
0: During the summit, Trump told Fox News that the Chinese government agreed not to supply weapons to Iran.
9: And you've been asked about it, and you've spoken about it, and that is China's support of Iran. How big a discussion was that today?
10: We discussed it. When you say support, they're not fighting a war with us or anything.
9: No.
10: He said he's not going to give military equipment. That's a big statement. He said that today. That's a big statement.
0: Trump said that even as published reports here at home said so-called private companies in China were planning arms shipments to Iran. What about the deliverables? Trump said Boeing sold China a lot of planes. China agreed to buy lots of soybeans and other items from struggling U.S. farmers and so forth. But firm deals and details were hard to come by. Eventually, China committed to buying 200 Boeing planes, but didn't specify which planes and over what period of time. Either way, the number was a good deal lower than Boeing stockholders were expecting.
11: And the thing that I've seen when I look at credit card data and other things that I can get for the private sector is that while people have been spending more money at gas stations,
12: I earn a little money and I spend a lot of time under the poverty line. I broke my back trying to get on by under the poverty line.
11: So they've been spending more money at everything, on everything else, which means that they're still very, very optimistic about the state of the economy, and they should be.

0: You gotta eat.
1: If you look at GDP now, right now, it's north of 4%.
0: You gotta sleep. Work and eat and sleep and take up all of my time under the poverty line.
1: And so despite this disruption, all the momentum that we built with the big, beautiful bill and AI and everything else is really, you know, what the main economic story of the U.S. is.
0: One of these days, gonna get on out from under the poverty line. I hope I get to live a little before I die under the poverty line.

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4: Your WRFA weather forecast for the evening of Thursday, May 28th. Tonight will be mostly clear with a low of 44 degrees. Tomorrow, Friday, will be sunny with a high of 72. Friday night will be mostly cloudy and then gradually clear up with a low of 45 degrees. Saturday will be sunny with a high of 62 degrees. And Saturday night will be clear with a low of 43 degrees.
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1: To commemorate the Stonewall Uprising of 1969, June is officially Lesbian, Gay, Bisexual, and Transgender Pride Month in the United States. 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
2: 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We'll be right back with a complete listing of this week's live music in Jamestown and the Chautauqua region. 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Right on.

0: This is the WRFA Rock and Roll Rundown for the week of Thursday, May 28th, 2026. On Thursday, in Jamestown, the Wine Cellar is hosting its weekly open jam, and in Warren, Pennsylvania, it's the Johnny Smooth Duo at the Warren Moose Club and Seamus O'Donnell at Nice Ash Cigars. And on Friday, May 29th, in Jamestown, it's Adam Gould at Labyrinth Press Company, Savo Highway with Early Attic and Cole Davidson at the Wine Cellar, and Turn the Musical premieres at the Spire Theater. 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Smokin' 45 is playing Fluvanna Fire Department's 100th anniversary celebration in Greenhurst. In Bemis Point, it's Ion Sky Trio at Ellicottville Brewing on Chautauqua. Happy Days are at the Vikings Park Lake Lodge in Maple Springs. 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Michael Gerholt is playing Big Inlet Brewing in Mayville. 10 Cent Howell are at Fredonia Opera House in Fredonia. 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And it's Movies at the Reg featuring You, Me, and Tuscany at the Reg Lane Center for the Arts. 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
0: And here's the rock and roll rundown for Saturday, May 30th, 2026. On Saturday in Jamestown, it's Circuit One at the Wine Cellar, Pat Hackett at Raven and Rune, Jared Eggleston at Wicked Warren's, We Speak Canadian at Shawbucks, Rockabilly Steve and BR3 at Vietnam Veterans of America, and Smokehouse at the Celeron American Legion. 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On Sunday, May 31st in Jamestown, it's The Town Pants at Wicked Warren's and Regis Singing Strings at Christ First United Methodist Church. 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Logan Alexander and Laura Ferraro are playing The Bust Eye Tap House, Black Widow Acoustic is at 14 Main in Bemis Point, Campfire Junkie is playing Conti's Overtime in Kennedy, and it's Mambo Trio at 5 and 20 Spirits and Brewing in Westfield. On Tuesday, June 2nd, Alley Cat is at the White Inn in Fredonia. And on Wednesday, June 3rd, in Jamestown, the Celeron American Legion is hosting its weekly Bluegrass Jam, and it's Movies at the Reg featuring I Swear at the Reg Lane Center for the Arts. And that's a look at your rock and roll rundown for the week, brought to you once again as a public service of WRFA.

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0: Tomorrow, Friday, will be sunny with a high of 72. Friday night will be mostly cloudy and then gradually clear up with a low of 45 degrees. Saturday will be sunny with a high of 62 degrees. And Saturday night will be clear with a low of 43 degrees.
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1: To commemorate the Stonewall Uprising of 1969, June is officially Lesbian, Gay, Bisexual, and Transgender Pride Month in the United States. And in New York, it's a statewide celebration too big to be contained in one city. 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
3: You are listening to Community Matters for Thursday, May 28th. I'm Julia Cecil-Hanley. Coming up on today's program, Chautauqua County Executive P.J. Wendell discusses recent challenges in economic development, and Jamestown Pride shares the many activities planned for Pride Month. That's all coming up on today's program in a moment. A longtime manufacturer closed and another announced layoffs since the last time we had Chautauqua County Executive P.J. Wendell in studio. We talk about those challenges with him and also discuss his rebuttal to the Democratic County Legislator's response to his State of the County. We have Chautauqua County Executive P.J. Wendell in studio to give us an update on things that have been happening since we last saw him a month ago, which honestly, maybe it's the last time you've heard him a month ago, because I see the county executive just about everywhere I turn up for different activities. But thanks for coming in this morning.
4: Well, thanks for having me.
3: So last night, county legislature meeting was kind of like, I call this the Thursday moratorium on it. One thing that was on the agenda that was new, I can't think of a time that this has been done before unless I just have completely missed it. But the Democrats, who are the majority party on the county legislature, gave their response to your state of the county address that you did in April. And they had a lot of different things that they brought up in it, from, you know, concern about, you know, how the unassigned fund balance, or what they call the slush fund, has been used or not used. They had concerns about the economy and whatnot. And I thought, I mean, you did get up and speak a little bit at the end, but I wasn't sure if it was relating to the state of the county, their response, or if it was related to something else. But anything that you'd like to share, kind of, I guess, as a rebuttal to the Democrats?
4: Well, you know, I guess what you saw last night was the first time in history. It was the first time in 52 years either party made an official public statement. But if you look at it, they didn't really talk about specific points of my state of the county, like, you know, we're the ninth fastest growing county economy. You know, the median income has gone up. They go back to the rhetorical stories that they've used before. So it's really beating an old argument, really nothing new. But it shows you that, you know, I would give them information as well. They do it at the national level. Here again, we're just trying to bring national politics into Chautauqua County. There's really no place for it. My position was, you know, it is sad. It is sad to see elected officials in that body excited to see us not succeed. You know, it was touted by one legislator, we should be poor. We should have the lowest salaries. Wow. People are going to vote for you? That's how sad and pathetic you represent and legislate your district. You want to see depression. You want to see poverty. I'm never going to attest to that. I'm never going to follow that mantra. You know, that kind of mindset is horrific, but that's what we've heard. And unfortunately, you know, the rhetoric you heard was population loss, like they're leaving because of the county taxes. I beg to differ. You know, county taxes have gone down since I've been in office. County taxes, and you know, it's going to prompt me to go back and really start to dig in. And how many years were there tax increases under Democrat legislation and the Democrat controlled the majority and the county executive's office? You know, there's a lot of things that people fail to speak about. But the funny thing about this is, and I talk to county executives, there's five of us who speak every day, bipartisan. And, you know, the same thing, the same words, almost identical arguments are coming from the minority in Albany County, and it's two different parties. So it's really not, you know, it's just finding fault with the system. You know, and it's unique, you know, before I go in, oh, don't take this personal. Don't take it personal. You're telling me my leadership has failed? They don't see any progress in this county? That's sad. It really is sad that there's people that are elected that only if it's from the Democrat side and success that we'll talk about it. You know, they spoke their piece, and I said maybe they need to be reminded they represent everybody. You know, with that being said, my position is to work for everyone. My involvement in the economics of the North County is critical. Those are three municipalities have been led by the Democrats for the last several years, and I'm working to help them. If I was this, you know, staunch, partisan leader, I wouldn't be doing it. But to me, I represent everybody in this county. I represent the poor. I represent the millionaires and billionaires we have living here. I represent the people who live here year-round and the people who come and live here in the season. So it's sad, and it's just to say that we don't see any progress. Great. That is such a ridiculous statement. But that's what they're hanging their head on. We don't see progress. Well, fine, then don't see progress. Their quote was, you know, these are the facts and they're undisputed. The facts that I've proven were undisputed. We have moved the economy. We have moved, you know, what we're doing. We have moved the median income. You know what they don't talk about? You know, we're the second best cost of living county in the state now. We went from 7th to 2nd. No talk about it. But you know what I did get? I had FOIL requests asking where I got my information. Go online. It's all right there. But, you know, we've been in session 5 months now. 3 out of 5, there's been some sort of grandstanding from the Democrats. And this was just another example of what they do. A lot of bluster, no significant remedy. What are they going to do to stop job loss? What are they going to do to stop population loss? You know, and we have so much going on for workforce development. There's a gentleman that I spoke to who works with the building trades and JCC. And he goes, I just am seething every time I hear that because there is so much we're doing. But we should have the county tag and dollars on it. There's so much that we're working with other areas right now for job force, job development, workforce development. You know, it's disappointing, but consider the source.
3: Mm-hmm. I mean, I have to bring this up because it's, you know, something we've been dealing with over the last month is we did have the news at the end of April that Busch Industries was closing. And then yesterday we had the news from another Canadian company that they were shutting down a production line at CEFPRO, also known as Monofrax, where I knew another 79 people are losing their jobs by August. And then, of course, if we go back a little bit further, we had Serta Mattress, I think it was last year, announced that they were closing. So when it comes to these closures of businesses or laying off of a large group of folks, how is the county working to assist the people who are losing their jobs, and how are they, you know, with workforce development? And also, I mean, is there anything that the county has been doing in conjunction with those businesses? I mean, obviously you have cases where these aren't like the businesses that this is not, they're not the headquarters here. These are, I guess you call them, I call them the outshoots of, you know, parent companies that are elsewhere.
4: Yeah. Well, you know, I can use this term and not to be, you know, we're kind of like the special forces. We've been working for months. That's the sad part about all this. You know, with Monofrax, we've been working for over 2 years trying to get them a rail spur access to their facility. Not once was it mentioned they're going to be stopping this line of production. You would think that may be something you'd like to tell the people you're asking help from. Busch Industries, we've been working with them for over a year trying to get that facility back on track. It's owned by a parent company out of Canada. They feel liquidating the assets and paying pennies on the dollar is more important than an investor coming in. There were three different investment groups that came in and were like, okay, here it is. We're going to seal the deal. We're going to get it. And then, no, it's not. You know, they turned down every legitimate offer, and that's disappointing. But it shows people that the decisions are made. We're a victim of the decision. I don't like it any more than anybody else, and it is very frustrating. But, you know, the Workforce Investment Board comes in. We work on, you know, with the Department of Labor to try to find jobs. There's a lot of jobs in this community, a lot of good-paying jobs, skills especially, you know, skilled trades, et cetera. So, you know, it's very disappointing, and it goes back to CERTA. You know, if you look at Busch, let's take the Busch, for example. They close plants worldwide. It's not like they just focused on Jamestown. It's worldwide. And since Paul Busch sold that years ago, many who work in the business felt that was the downfall. Selling it to the Canadian company was what kind of led to its demise. You look at CERTA, same thing. Plants nationwide, worldwide are being closed. So they just invested how many millions of dollars for that relatively new building? You know, it wasn't because of what we do at the county. You know, we've done everything. They have pilots. They have, we worked so hard. you know, to try to make these opportunities work. And at the end of the day, they're very tight-lipped in anything, and they don't really divulge anything to us until, you know, maybe 24 hours before it happens. They'll give us a heads up, and it's like, wow, because who's you know, painted like last night, the Democrats were, well, the IDA needs to focus on job creations. No kidding. What do they think we're doing? I mean, it's mind-boggling to say that, oh, no, we bring in businesses, but we're not here to create jobs. It's rhetorically ridiculous. But nonetheless, you know, it's very troublesome that we're not. You know, what's troublesome is we have a huge facility in Dunkirk that's just laying there in languish, you know, in the Immunity Bio building. I mean, it's a multi-billion dollar publicly traded company. Why? And it's under state control. The state controls the building. Why is there not more pressure to get a business in there? Immunity Bio has a great reputation and a big portfolio. Let's start doing this stuff. I mean, it is so frustrating. But again, you know, we find out at the last minute, and then in the meantime, we're working. Right now with Bush, there's some things going on behind the scenes. And, you know, Monofrax is a new one. That came out just, you know, towards the middle of the business day yesterday. So, you know, again, the frustration is hiding them with a big smile and say, hey, guys, what can we do for you? When we've been working for 2 years, you didn't even bother to tell us? Because at the end of the day, they don't hang anything on Monofrax. It's what did the county do? What's the IDA not doing? But we'll keep working. I mean, it's not going to deter us. We're going to keep working and try to get things accomplished. And, you know, at the end of the day, I'm, you know, confident we're going to, you know, do what we can. But, you know, again, when you're looking at one of the worst states to do business in, what do people expect? You know, it's sad, but we're making progress. You know, we're going to turn the tides. And, you know, I liken it to, you know, an aircraft carrier doesn't turn on a dime. So we're going to turn this around. We're making strides. And I think, you know, when you look at the GRP, the, you know, gross regional product, or the GDP, the gross, you know, domestic product, we went up 29% in the last 5 years. So I'm not going to, you know, let that go to the wayside. We're going to keep moving forward. So we have some setbacks. But you know what I said before, our comebacks are going to be greater than our setbacks. So we'll keep working. We'll keep moving. And, you know, hopefully there's some, you know, some light at the end of those tunnels. Mm-hmm.
3: You mentioned Immunity Bio and about, you know, concern about the building. They did announce at the IDA board meeting last month that they have begun the hiring process.
4: Correct. And we're really excited about that. And that's really the state finally, you know, holding their feet to the fire. Yeah, we've been working with Rick Adcock for a long time. And really what it was in the tale of New York State, right? So when they built the building, they hired a general contractor. Well, the general contractor is very good, but they weren't a pharmaceutical manufacturing contractor. So the specifications and requirements needed for those buildings was very stringent. There were some things that were triple redundant, way overbuilt, and there were some things that were underbuilt to the where it would have caused some catastrophic failure in water systems and filtration. So it took about several millions of dollars, and it was actually an argument going on between, you know, the state, and finally the company said, we're going to pay it, let's get moving. You know, that's the sad part, is what hasn't come out is the state dragging their feet and refusing to admit that there were some wrongdoings or things just didn't get built the right way. Fix it, let's go. Finally, Immunity Bio said, we're going to spend the money, we're going to fix it, we're going to move on. So hats off to them. You know, they're taking the initiative to try to get this plan. So, you know, I'm very confident that it'll be up and running. They're hiring people now, and, you know, we want to see that facility in progress and in producing, you know, cancer-saving drugs. So we're excited.
3: While we're on the topic of economic development, Ripley, the shovel-ready site that is coming along, it sounds like the project is underway. Do you have any updates or anything you'd like to share?
4: No, you know, we had the contract was awarded for the beginning phase for the road, the stubbing in of some, you know, the access. So excited about that, you know, moving in, you know, trying to get... it's interesting, you know, we had comments last night. We need to do development, you know, industrial development in the southern part of Chautauqua County. We have, but, it, you know, we liken that, you know, it's going back to the rhetorical spec building that stayed vacant for 6 years before they found occupants. So I don't think anybody has an appetite for that just yet, but we want to have those shovel-ready sites. And there's spots in the South County, we'll look at it. But, you know, right now we're looking at where things are available, and they fail to realize you have railroad access. You have the throughway right there. There's a lot of benefits. I know people that drive an hour to go to work. So it's not an hour to get to Ripley. But, you know, we're hopeful. We're really confident working with Senator Schumer's office. They want to have this, you know, the semiconductor highway, because a lot of the semiconductors are utilized down in Columbus, Ohio. We're a nice spot right in the middle. So some logistical warehousing possibly or other. Maybe there's some light manufacturing that's going to take place. But, you know, we're going to keep moving. It started. You know, I keep hearing Ripley Project for, you know, a long time now. But again, it's unfortunate these things just take so much time. And, you know, we're trying to acquire land, and then, you know, people pulled out and we want more money. And it's hard. It really is hard to move the needle on this. But, you know, hats off to Mark Geis and the IDA. We're making it happen. And, you know, we don't take no for an answer. We just keep moving right along. And, you know, we'll get this done. It'll get finished. And, you know, at the end of the day, it's interesting. You know, let's take what we just talked about. You know, you got Immunity Bio that's been, or Athenex, that's been vacant for well over a decade. And our shovel-ready site that's, we're trying to get up in the next last year to two. Criticism, work. Okay, criticize us, but you're not going to criticize the state who's let a building stay empty for how long now? So it's sort of comical, but we're moving forward on it. You know, progress is happening. And I'm an anxious person, not at the speed I'd like to see it happen, but, you know, nonetheless, we are moving forward.
3: Mm-hmm. And there is work that's happening in Mason Industrial. While this is not county-related, Jamestown Board of Public Utilities, I think, has applied for funding to provide more service mm-hmm. to the Mason Industrial Park, which is where Electrivia is. And so, and then you also have the other site that the county has been working on there as well.
4: Correct. Yeah, we have another shovel-ready site that's coming up, and hats off to Chris and the BPU and Dave Leathers who started this project. They're doing a great job of getting energy. That when you bring Electrivia there, they're pretty almost tapped out. You know, they really didn't have any more juice to send or the capacity in the infrastructure. So, you know, they're doing a great job of trying to get the energy to that. And really hats off to the BPU for providing that low-cost energy, you know, to our manufacturers. It is a tremendous amount of energy that it takes to produce any manufacturing. So, you know, they're, you know, really doing a good job, hats off. And, you know, we'll see where this all leads.
3: Mm-hmm. So economic development stretches into a lot of areas, and one other area that we haven't talked about in a while, and I thought, well, let's get an update, is the Jamestown Airport. Last year, I think it was, they applied for the Essential Air Service designation once again. That has been gone since, I think, 2018. And I just wondered if, knowing that, you know, you are government and yourself in county. I said, knowing the rate of government and how it works, have you heard anything or have any kind of update?
4: We don't have any real update. You know, it's interesting that, you know, the person who questioned it the most, that was his flagship endeavor. He said in the 2 years he was in the legislature, he wanted to get air service back, as we all do. I think it's great. It's a great goal. But right now it's, you know, the EAS system has been cut by the federal government. So, but I'm confident we have a good story to tell. But the thing is, once this gets up, we have to have the support. You know, a lot of people will say things, but they have to support it once it's up and operational. You know, for clarity, you know, we did get some FAA grants for taxiways, for crosswind runways, for upgrading the terminal. But as somebody said, it's not local taxpayer dollars. There's a fee you pay when you fly, and those fees go into the FAA, and that's where the money comes from. So every time you fly, thank you, you're helping us. But it's not county dollars. Sometimes there's a match, but rarely have we seen any local matches recently. So we are doing everything we can. The last thing I want to do is to have them come in and say, hey, yeah, we're gonna grant you EAS service. Sorry, you don't have this, and this. Not too bad, you should have kept up on it. You know, keeping up an airport isn't the same as just a general aviation airport. If you wanna go commercial, it's a Part 135, you know, stipulations, and you have to have certain, you know, inspections and firefighting equipment, and you know, there's so many things that are involved. So we're doing it, you know, and the hopes are we're gonna, you know, keep pressing the issue, but, you know, we're in contact, and you know, I spoke with Senator Schumer's office yesterday, and you know, we have like a, maybe every other month we have a brief with them, and you know, they ask us what our needs are, and we tell them. So they're, you know, Senator's very well aware, as well as Congressman Langworthy. So I'm confident we'll see some movement here, but like everything else, everything takes time.
3: So, but the key takeaway is that you haven't been told no.
4: Correct. We haven't been told no, and to be honest with you, we're ready to go if, and unfortunately, we are told no. Then we can pivot and go to a general aviation, start to ramp that up. And John McNamara is already doing that. You know, we're looking for an air show in 2027. Just, you know, heard from, I won't divulge his secrets, but he has a few unique acts that are looking to come here. I just watched Adam Bello announce the Monroe County Air Show or the Rochester International Air Show. And, you know, the Black Knights from Army, well, that's an easy trip for them to come over here. And, you know, the military aircraft that, you know, come in and out, we were an easy stop. People often see Chinooks and Blackhawks and other military helicopters and air. So the idea is that the airport is ready to go. Commercial service, boom, we're right up back on track. If for some reason we're told no, then we're ready to get, you know, back into general aviation and really start to pump out, you know, some great activities. But I'm really excited. John McNamara, our new airport manager, has done a great job. In fact, meet with him this afternoon, and hear all the good things they got going on.
3: Yep. In regards to the air show you're mentioning, that was passed by the county legislature last night. Schultz Air Show, that's not till 2027, though. So we got a little ways before we start talking about it here on the airwaves some more.
4: Well, right. But, you know, really think about it, because it's not an easy thing to pull off. I mean, you really have to, you know, we do have some big national air acts, if you will, that are coming in. I think there was a question last night. Legislator Scudder was going to perform some wing walking, but I don't know if that's going to come.
3: I think that was a joke. In fact, I almost put in there when you said, you know, there's not often a local match. I said, if there is a local match, I've noticed that, you know, Legislator Bob Scudder, he will vote no, because he does not want local funds having to go into airports. So,
4: right. But, you know, this is one of those unique things. I mean, how many, very few counties have two airports, and we do. I mean, how and why, I don't know. And unfortunately, you know, to close one, It takes away. You don't get the bigger runway, longer, more access in Dunkirk, but it doesn't have the infrastructure. Down here, you got the infrastructure, but limited as far as the runway can be. So, yeah, it is what it is. We'll make it work. But again, hopefully that EAS comes through. And, you know, we're still knocking on doors trying to get, you know, an answer. And hopefully that answer is going to be yes, and we'll get excited for movement.
3: Okay. Another thing that came out during the Human Services Committee meeting, I think this month, was that the county has had to pivot in terms of how your housing. People who are unhoused, the homeless, and that you are now looking at taking people to places in Erie County to do that. So I guess if you can provide some more background on what the situation is around that.
4: Yeah, it's really sad is what the situation is. You know, we've admitted we need to step up some of our inspections, but that's also hindering on or impacted by the hotel owners, whether they, you know, how much access they give us and whether they, you know, different things. You know, what's unfortunate is the treatment. You know, human feces, animal feces in rooms is uncalled for. You know, toilets not working is unacceptable. But these are the owners of the hotel. And unfortunately, we don't get many complaints. It's kind of ironic, right? The residents don't complain. We find out from others. You know, it's unfortunate. They're making about $30,000 a month between, I know, like Clarion Point and the Quality Inn owned by the same person out of New York City. They don't come here to inspect. They don't come here to do anything other than, you know, tell us we need more money and we need more commitment from the county to put people here. I will not put a person in a facility that is disgusting and as downrun as those places are. I personally have not been there. I rely on the people that have, and they tell me some pretty, you know, horrific stories. So unfortunately, we're forced. This is a state program that we have to administer. Not all of it is county funded, 100%. We understand that. The tune of that is about $14 million. That's what it was last year. We're at a $10 million cost this year, and we're not even at the halfway point. So do the math. And this is one of those things that the state says, well, this is what you need. We do get funding for it. But again, it's, you know, if we could, so we're looking at options. We're looking at ways to reduce that cost. There are facilities we're looking at. But if we do that, that'll be run under our terms. There'll be wraparound services. There'll be inspections. Your room's going to be kept neat. You're going to be doing things productively. You're not just going to sit around and do nothing or have some sort of criminal enterprise, as we've heard was happening up in the Dunkirk in the Fredonia area. And we were told there was a room there they called the store. They were just robbing from Walmart and putting in this, you know, so it's just, it's bad. But the sad part about this is they're coming after the county, but you know, we've got owners who are doing nothing to these facilities. You know, the Dunkirk, the Fredonia Econo Lodge, we sat with Mayor Ferguson and the owners. We're going to do this, and we're going to do that, and we're going to do we're going to do workforce development, we're going to do services, we're going to do nothing. Done nothing to improve that facility. We're assisting them with funds. They still weren't doing those things. So, you know, it's unfortunate, but the county is moving forward. We're thinking outside the box. There's a couple of areas we're looking at, a couple of facilities Carmelo and his team are looking at discreetly. But, you know, the one thing I need to say from this is it's a frustration. And it's a frustration from, you know, that NIMBY acronym. You know, I often use it. It's a song that we sing, and, you know, I'm born and raised Catholic, is, you know, whatsoever you do to the least of my brothers. And that's really, you know, help them, just don't do it in my backyard. Get them, help them, but I don't want to see it. I mean, that, you march up to church and you're holier than thou, and then, but yet you don't want to, you know, we'll help them, but just don't, I don't want to see where you're helping them. That's really not a Christian, you know, mantra. But, you know, nonetheless, we're going to keep moving. We're thinking outside the box. Carmelo has been working with the state. We've been working with OTDA and OMH, Office of Mental Hygiene, and we're moving the needle. We have a couple of pilot programs. They're excited about us engaging. It's just a matter of finding the right facility. So a couple of things we're looking at, you know, but the problem is every time we talk about something, there's a lot of backlash in the community. Well, you're going to jeopardize this person. You're going to have our most vulnerable people. You're already saying that everybody in there is going to be a bad person. Our job is to weed that out, to help the people who want to be helped. And honestly, if you don't like it, hey, what county allows you to do this? We'll send you there. You know, there's another county that provides, you know, allows you to, you know, get your needles and flush them down the toilet. And, you know, I just got a letter from I think it's called the Falconry now. It originally was built as the Red Roof. And then it became the Quality in there at the Falconry on campus of close to Fenner Elementary School. They got a violation from the sewer, from BPU sewer, because what they're finding in the sewer line. It's ridiculous. Towels and rag. I mean, it's like, come on, you're human beings. Why are you living like this? So, you know, we're trying to create those services to help those individuals who really need help. And if you want to live, then we'll send you to wherever you want to live as a gypsy or in whatever kind of condition you do. But I'm confident, you know, with the programs we have now, working with Office of Temporary Disability Assistance, Office of Mental Hygiene at the state level, we've got some good plans, and we'll see how it rolls out. But more to come. You know, we're constantly working. You know, Carmelo, and in fact, I have a meeting with Carmelo this afternoon to, you know, brush up on, you know, and update us to where we are and, you know, what we're looking at.
3: All right. Anything else that you would like to add about what has been going on or what's coming up for the month of June?
4: You know, there's a lot of great things. You know, we're back in the summer. You know, hopefully, you know, getting out of the lake. I've been on that, you know, a couple times now, and there's a lot of great things happening there. You know, the summer's here. Excited about all the. Hey, we're going to be celebrating our 250th anniversary, and let's face it, as in the quotes of the Gettysburg Address, you know, this nation or any nation conceived. This was the great experiment. We're still called the great experiment, you know, and we're evolving. Our founding fathers would probably be a little bit crazy right now if they came back to life and saw what was going on. But, you know, at the end of the day, for 250 years, and more so in the last probably 70 years, you know, we've become such a power in the world. It's disappointing people lose sight in that. It's disappointing people take, you know, for granted the pride we have in this country and you know, what we were founded on and our basis and our beliefs. So, you know, as we wrap up, you know, it's getting ready for the holidays, and you know, be thankful. That's really, you know, but good stuff is this thing, and hopefully we'll have some good information next month and have another great discussion.
3: All right. Well, County Executive Wendell, thanks for coming in.
4: Thanks for having me.
3: And again, you are listening to Community Matters. June has been celebrated as Pride Month for the LGBTQ community for more than 50 years since the Stonewall Uprising. Members of Jamestown Pride shared all the events and activities they have planned here in Jamestown for next month. We have here in the WRFA studio some of the members from Jamestown Pride who are here to tell us about all the things that are happening during the month of June for Pride Month. So thank you all for coming. And I thought, you know, I'd let you introduce yourself. So let's start with Stephen. Stephen, tell us your name and what your role is with Pride.
5: Sure. My name is Stephen Cobb. I'm the president of the board of Jamestown Pride, one of the founding members of Pride here a few years ago with a bunch of other folks. So, yeah, it's great to be here with you. Thank you for having us.
3: Thanks, Stephen. And Karen, what is your role?
6: I'm Karen Hughes-Suber, and I am on the board and also the events coordinator for Pride this year. So this is my third year serving as events coordinator, and happy to be here.
3: Right. And Carl, you are new to me, but what is your role with Pride?
7: Hi, I'm Carl Costello. I'm a board member on Jamestown Pride, and I'm the vendor coordinator. So this is my third year of working with vendors for Pride, and the festival just keeps growing, so I'm really thrilled about that.
3: And yeah, to your point, when Karen, you handed me the flyer for all the events happening, and I said, this event has grown in so many ways, and it's so exciting to see everything that is lined up for the month of June, because it's not just a one-day event anymore. Mm-hmm. This is multi-days over several weeks, and I guess I don't know who would like to go first to talk about the first thing that is happening that's on the schedule, which is on Friday, June 5th, the Miss Pearl City Gay Pride.
6: It is. It's actually in cooperation with Lips Popping. So one of the unique things that's allowed Jamestown Pride to grow the way it has is our partnerships with local businesses and local organizations. Lips Popping is one of those groups. And actually, I'm going to turn this topic over to Stephen as one of the judges for the Miss Pearl City Gay Pride contest. It'll be held at Knights of Enchanted Dreams. And Stephen's got a whole night of judging, don't you?
5: Right. And that's my first time judging a formal pageant. There's going to be a bit of a learning curve for me, but we'll make it work. Yeah, we've partnered with Lips Poppin' Production. And we went to our partners this year and said, hey, what do you think we need? What do you think we should do? And their idea was we need to have a pageant. And the pageant world is a whole subset of like queer and gay culture that is a real fun part of our culture and fun to be a part of. So they're bringing a real like old fashioned pageant here. So they have 8 contestants signed up. So that in the pageant world is a big pageant. So anyone who comes to that on Friday, June 5th for our kickoff event is gonna have plenty of entertainment. It's at Knights of the Enchanted Dream, which is on 104 West 2nd Street. And there are different categories in it that the participants will be judged on. And at the end of the night, the entry person with the highest score will be crowned the first Miss Pearl City Gay Pride. So, and that person will be joining us the next weekend at some of the festivities around town. So everyone will be able to get to know Miss Pearl City Gay Pride. So we're happy to have this year with Lips Poppin' Production.
3: That's really great. And then, as you said, it kicks off the weekend. And then another event that you've worked to do in conjunction with another organization is the flag raising, which will take place at the Robert H. Jackson Center on Saturday, June 6th. Mm-hmm. And I don't know who wants to take this one.
7: I can do that. So every year we raise the Pride flag for the month of June, and the Jackson Center is really a great partner for us. It really makes a lot of sense with the justice aspect of it that they allow us to fly the flag for the month of June. So on Saturday, June 6th at 10 a.m., we will have the flag raising at outside the Jackson Center. We have speakers that are lined up to come in. We give platforms to any political candidates that want to speak, and we raise the flag. It's just a really great event that attracts quite a few people. I'm really surprised. So we have some entertainment. We have speakers and just kind of a kickoff to the week of Pride and of course, the month of Pride.
6: Coffee, donuts, and voter registration also is a flag raising. So if 10 a.m. is a little early for you, we've got the coffee. You can come register as a voter no matter what your political affiliation.
3: Great. And

0: landed on a mission statement, and that's Jamestown Pride's mission is to create events celebrating the queer community so people feel good about who they are. And so the month of June, everyone will tell you the month of June is fantastic in terms of being pride-filled and having events and being able to drive all over the western New York area. You've got Warren County, Cattaraugus County, Buffalo Pride, and Jamestown Pride. So you can literally fill every week of June. And then it has to go beyond June, too, right? It has to be a celebration of ourselves no matter the time of year. So June is a great landmark for us. It's a great time to feel that energy and feel like we have a lot of allyship, which is important to us. And also, Jamestown Pride's mission is really to take it beyond June.
1: Awesome. And I think, you know, when you say it's something for everyone, you know, one of the things as, you know, someone I'm a Gen Xer and have seen how things have changed in the queer community over the decades. And, you know, as a people call the alphabet soup, you know, we've added letters in, you know, in a way to be more inclusive over the decades. And it gets to a point where it's like, well, how we being afraid of leaving people out, I imagine. Mm-hmm. And so with that mission, you're saying, no, everybody. And that doesn't matter where you are or where you think you might be at the time, that it's for all.
0: Yeah, and it's interesting, too, because identities change over time and language changes over time. So this mission statement itself may change over time, right? As right now we use the word queer. I was just talking to somebody in a younger generation just a couple days ago who was like, no, we don't use that word anymore. So, but that's part of the beauty of the community that we are, you know, LGBTQIA2, as, you know, you can keep adding and adding. But we're constantly redefining who we are. And I think the one thing that makes all those letters keep adding on the end is we truly are hugely inclusive of everyone. And so we, like most years, we have a lot of drag programming this year. But I just want to point out, and I love this, that we're really focused on local drag this year. And we're really focused on any gender identity for drag. So drag can be a cisgendered person representing their gender identity and performing. And in any context, it can be somebody who's got a lot of intersections. Like, I perform in drag sometimes, and I always call myself a woman pretending to be a man pretending to be a woman, because I feel like an intersectionality of a lot of different things. So, yeah, it's just a beautiful community. We like to try to provide events that support everybody.
1: Cool. And and to go along with it, there are so many events happening. And while the big Pride event is June 13th, you do have an event here at the Regelinet Center for the Arts on Wednesday, June 10th. We were going to have a movie here.
2: Yeah, we are. This is our second year in partnership with you guys here at the Reg. And last year, our first year, we had so much fun. And of course, we've made this event kind of special for Jamestown, or customized it. We're not just showing a movie. So we're featuring Sabrina White and company as a pre-show entertainment here at the Reg, performing at the staircase lobby, which is one of the greatest staircases in all of Jamestown, and drag queens just love it. And then we're all going to go and sit down at 7 o'clock and watch the movie To Wong Fu, Thanks for Everything, Julie Newmar. And we kind of threw up an informal poll on social media, and we were trying to decide the movie, which movie should we show this year. This movie won by a landslide. Everyone wanted to see this movie, so we're excited to, in partnership with the Reg, be able to have a community event that where we can watch a movie and have some entertainment and maybe have something refreshing to drink together as just another way to be together, strengthen community. So,
0: and I want to point out, too, Sabrina White and Company is using music from the movie for their live entertainment, which is so cool.
3: Yeah, that is. We also will have a couple of vendors. So Jamestown Pride will have a table there. I believe PFLAG Chautauqua will also be there. Just to kind of have a little bit of a pre-festival sort of atmosphere as well. We're working on a new t-shirt design and looking at new merchandise this year. So we are hoping to actually debut everything at the flag raising, but we should have it available by that point as well. So
1: excellent. And then Friday night, there is a kickoff kind of event. It's being done at Wicked Warrens.
0: Wicked Warrens is a great partner for us. They hosted our first couple of things last year as well, and they are just giving and supporting. We can't say enough about Wicked Warrens. So we're having our first ever comedy show. So excited about this. Paul Clement.

0: hosting and bringing in comedians from the greater area. And then Lips Poppin' is making some, interspersing some drag in between the comedians, so it's going to be about an hour of entertainment. And then right after that, it goes right into dance night. So it'll be upstairs on the third floor of Wicked Warren's, which is a great space to wig out. It's a nice, safe space. There is a fee at the door, or you can buy tickets in advance if you go to Jamestown Pride and look at our events. But yeah, super great night. It'll be decorated to the nines. I'm just in love with this comedy. And it's LGBTQ comedians as well, so lots of representation there.
1: Mm-hmm. Is there an age restriction on this event?
0: Yeah, it's an 18-plus show. So you can come 18-plus, and you can drink 21 and over.
1: Okay. And so that's people can party on Friday night. And then those who didn't, maybe they'll be the ones who are there at 9 a.m. Saturday morning doing yoga. I'm looking at the list here. I'm thinking, okay, if I went to comedy and then I, you know, saw some drag and, you know, then had some drinks, maybe I'm like, am I getting up to go to see, do yoga in the morning? Well, I mean, maybe some of the younger folks, maybe. But so Saturday, June 13th is the big Pride Festival. And you're doing this in conjunction with the Jamestown Farmers Market once again. And this is, when I was looking at, I was talking to Carl, just the map of where the event will be is like you're going to be like straight through the heart of Jamestown and you know really just everything going on all I think on all these streets. And I don't know who wants to start off because there's Carl, why don't you?
2: Carl,
1: you're the guy.
2: Being the director, or yeah, I could be the director coordination. So anyway, really, really excited about the street festival this year. So a couple years ago, we were basically at one block of Jamestown between Main, on Main Street between 3rd and 4th Street. This year, and then last year we actually went to two blocks, and this year we added a third block because we just thought, well, we might have some overflow. Well, the response from the community has been just incredible. And it's not just LGBTQ plus oriented vendors. It's all sorts of community vendors. So this is really more than just a Pride event. It's a community event. There are awesome, awesome vendors that have partnered with us, government organizations, businesses, local businesses. So there's such a variety of things that will be available. So we actually have, we are at capacity at this point at 80 vendors, which is really going to be an incredible, incredible event. And the Winter Garden Plaza will also be the place for our entertainment venue. And we're really looking forward to seeing everybody there. It's just an incredible thing to see in downtown Jamestown and all the people that attend. There's so much diversity and, you know, allies and, you know, the community just really comes together and is present for this event. So, you know, we're looking for great weather and really just a wonderful, amazing time. So we're also looking for volunteers. So if you're willing to help with set up, you know, it's a multiple day event, go to Jamestown Pride and link into our volunteer platform and sign up for anything that you can help with, because it's really, it's about the community, not just us.
0: Yeah, and there are volunteer opportunities even before the day of the festival. You can come help set up the stage. There's Friday and Monday after the festival, there's things to do. So if you're not sure it's going to work with your schedule, just, you know, go to the Sign Up Genius that's linked from our socials and check it out and see if you can pitch in, because really volunteers run the festival. I mean, we're a volunteer crew ourselves, so this is a volunteer grassroots kind of thing. And I also just wanted to say, to tag onto what Carl was saying about kind of the diversity of our vendors, it's not just LGBTQ+, it's everybody. And I also just love the feedback we get from people who visit from out of town. Specifically, I'm thinking about our New York City friends who were here last year. They said of all the places they've ever performed, Jamestown Pride is their favorite, because we're really family-focused, we're family-oriented, we're youth-friendly. You know, there are other prides you can go to where there's a lot of revelry that might be in excess, and we are just differently focused, right? So we're focused on bringing in the diversity of the vendors to create an atmosphere and creating that safe space.
2: Something else I also want to tag on is that PFLAG Chautauqua has been really amazing. They've partnered with us for the first Pride Prom that was at Wicked Warren's back in March, and a couple of the people from the board of PFLAG Chautauqua are actually helping us quite a bit. We have I have help for the vendor coordination, all of the multiple emails and communication that we have to have in order to establish that. And we also have someone from PFLAG Chautauqua who is going to head up our team of marshals. So we have people that are trained to kind of watch the festival, to keep an eye on things, to prevent anything from escalating to any great degree. So we will have a whole group of people that will be at the entrances and throughout the festival, just keeping an eye on things and making it a place where everyone can feel safe and not feel threatened. So it's something that we felt was really relevant at this point in time. So we've got a handle on it, I believe.
1: Mm-hmm. And I think because, yeah, safety is something that people are concerned about, no matter what kind of event it is, given the climate that we have today. Anywhere, really, but yeah, so that's good to hear. And it's like, for those who don't know, PFLAG is Parents and Friends of Lesbians and Gays. That's what it stands for. So it's allies. It is folks who are within the community themselves too. So it's it's good to hear that they are continuing to be a partnership with Jamestown Pride. Yeah. So there are so many different things happening between 9 a.m. Saturday morning and even 8:30 p.m. And I don't know if anybody wants to take this on and kind of like give some highlights of things that people can expect. So
0: I think that would be me.
1: Okay.
0: Everybody's looking at me.
3: Yeah. Yeah. Our events coordinator.
1: Yeah. Director of all the events.
0: Director. Well, I can't take credit for everything because, like I said, it's our community partners who are making it happen. So huge shout out to Sakanya Berman Studio. Her dance company is fantastically cooperating with us this year. So if you've come to yoga in the past at 9 a.m., it's been in the street, either in Potter's Alley or in Winter Garden. This year it's going to be at her studio. Andrea DeMaio, who does all body size friendly types of yoga, she runs a company called Ample Movement, and will be offering free yoga. She is going to have a sign up, a Google form that you can fill out beforehand so she can get rough numbers, but don't keep that from coming the morning of if you get excited after your hangover from the night before. But Sukanya's dance company is also performing at 1:30 at Winter Garden, and this is such a unique opportunity. So their dance company is going to come and do devised dance, which I just love. So they're going to feed off the energy of the crowd, they're going to feed off of crowd ideas, and they're going to create a piece unique to just that moment for 20 minutes in Winter Garden. So this is a really, really unique experience to come and see, and their dance company is wonderful, just full of energy. So that's a really exciting opportunity to come and see that live. Our Rainbow Walk is generally the thing that kicks off the morning. So we'll actually have Rainbow Walk registration this year, also something you can find on socials. So if you want to sign up and commit to being in the Rainbow Walk and showing your pride, you can bring your dog if it's crowd-friendly. You can bring your kids. You can bring your flags and dress up to the nines. We have a costume contest. So the Rainbow Walk registration will be up until it leaves at noon. And then we leave at noon. We do a walking foot parade around the kind of the pride loop that we have. We end back in Winter Garden Plaza, where we have two amazing keynote speakers this year. I just can't tell you how excited I am. Juliet Stark considers herself the plus-size drag queen. So she's going to come and represent her art form, her LGBTQ advocacy, and how she uses drag to promote positive political agenda. And then she'll be paired with another fantastic female figure. So we have Gail Petrie, who is currently Miss Western New York. Gail works the pageant circuit and is a cisgendered lesbian. So we have just a really, really dynamic duo for keynote speakers this year. Gail works at Villanova College, and she works in education coordination for people with disabilities as well. So she'll be able to speak to her experience as being an out lesbian in the pageant circuit and in the world at large. So just a great lineup. I'm so excited about those two. And then, yeah, entertainment all afternoon. You're used to the drag lineup. We've got that listed online. Knights of Enchanted Dreams, huge shout out for them. They're always a great partner for us. They're bringing a lot of local performers. This will be their first time performing at Pride. Very excited for them. Lips Poppin' All is a steadfast member of our Pride community and performing for us. And Showtime Productions from the Olean area. One other thing I'm super excited about this year, we're organizing another youth plaza party. So from 2:40 on, there'll be line dancing led by a local person who I can't disclose their name because we're still working out details, but a local person is coming to lead line dancing for that. And then, Winter Garden starts to wrap up. Things start to die down with vendors around 3 o'clock. Winter Garden wraps up around 3:30. You can't stop there because at 4 o'clock, you're going back to Wicked Warren's for the third annual Jamestown Pride annual variety show. So this is also local performers, people you know and love who have fantastic talent. We're showcasing them. Paul Clemente is hosting again, so he's going to give all of those people an opportunity to sing, to dance, to do drag, to do comedy, to juggle, whatever they're bringing to the table. Then there's all kinds of evening events. Stephen, do you want to talk about some of the events after the variety show?
3: Sure. we have, starting at 5 o'clock in the afternoon, the Queens on the patio. They're going to be performing on those beautiful historical staircases that stoops, as New Yorkers call them, at Brazil. So that's going to be from 4 to 6. Again, that's Lips Poppin' at Brazil, performing from 5 to 6. And then from 6 to 8 this year, at Knights of Enchanted Dreams, we have a youth event. It's a Pride Day show that is youth-friendly and appropriate for the youth in our community who would like to partake in some of the entertainment. Some of our entertainment is not appropriate for all ages, so we felt it important to really have something that was youth-friendly. So that's something that we're doing for the first time this year. That's from 6 to 8 at Knights of Enchanted Dreams. And again, they're at 104 West 2nd Street. And you know what? On Saturday, if you can find your way to downtown Jamestown, we'll direct you in the right direction as to where everything else is. Everything is walkable from where I think of the center of downtown Jamestown. I think a 3rd and Main is like dead center. If you can get yourself there, and there's free parking all over in downtown Jamestown. So come park your car. Get there, and we'll point you in the right direction. It's all very walkable. And then we kind of end the evening, as we've done, I think every year we've done this, at Sneakers. Sneakers is Jamestown's historic gay bar or queer bar, and they're at 100 Harrison Street. So at 8:30 p.m., we have burlesque and drag with Jamestown's very own Pearl City Sirens. And then the drag is being provided by Showtime Productions. And back by popular demand is DJ Bad Weekend, who has been with us for a couple years and is just a fabulous DJ that our crowd has consistently loved year after year. And everyone asks for him to come back, so he's coming back. There is a cover charge for that event, and it's $10 at the door. That's a 21 and over event. So that's how we're ending off Saturday night.
1: It is a big day of events.
3: It's a big day.
1: Right, and it really, yeah. And it's like, you know, talking about it, it's like, yeah, there's a lot of activities happening, but there's something for all different age groups, yeah. And, you know, even different interests as well. And I think, you know, I can remember, I was like, when the first Pride Fest we did in 2021, I think we started out in the morning, and then we took a break somewhere, and when the public market shut down, and then we had events in the evening. But now it's really, the break is, I would say, I mean, it's a half hour that there's no activity happening.
3: Yeah.
1: That's amazing. I mean, well, I guess everyone needs to, you know, take a break for 30 minutes and catch your breath. So I think it's very exciting for the community. And then it's like, and then there is a, I don't want to call it, you know, there's a, I guess maybe a time for reflection then on Sunday with the Pride Sunday service. Yeah.
4: Absolutely. So St. Luke's Episcopal Church on Main Street is a great advocate for Jamestown Pride, and we're actually kind of centered and affiliated with St. Luke's in we have an interesting relationship, but they're very supportive. A lot of their administrative functions help us out tremendously, and we're really grateful for that. But every year they actually have a Pride Sunday service, so you know, come to the service. It's all Pride related. There's rainbows, and everybody is just, it's a loving community, and it's welcoming of anyone. And it's really great to have that kind of support, that connection, because oftentimes I think the Pride community feels that we don't have that connection. So to find a community that really supports us in this way is really a fantastic thing. So 10 a.m. on Sunday, there's a it's all Pride related. So we have a speaker from the community, and it's just everything is about about pride and respect for who we are. So,
0: and we'll be celebrating Juneteenth that Sunday too.
4: Yes, absolutely. Yep. So, yep, that's absolutely true.
1: Right, which is another part of the inclusivity. Mm-hmm. So, because it's not just one group, it's all groups. So,
3: right.
1: Awesome. So, as I said, you know, the next month is going to be very busy for you guys. And then you said, Carl, before you mentioned, you know, people wanting to help, can you just tell folks again that if they are interested in learning more about the event or even volunteering, where can they find you guys?
0: Oh, Facebook and Instagram are our two big socials. Yep. Yeah. And we're constantly putting up new information. So in the past, we've had a little bit of a difficulty with our streamlining to get things on socials so people actually knew what was going on. I find it amazing that despite our lack of promotional marketing the weeks before Pride, we'd throw everything out the week before Pride and everyone would show up. With still 1,000 people coming. This year, we're getting our marketing out a little bit ahead of time so you can see the events. And we've started posting them in the last week or so. We're going to actively post a Sign Up Genius link today so that people who are looking for it can go right to the top and see it. And then, you know, you can find a way to volunteer. You can find the events. You can click on everything you can click on because that'll help promote our events to other people too.
1: Is there anything that any of the three of you would like to add about the event or why? Well, I guess maybe I guess I would like to ask you, why are you all into Pride? You know, why is this important for you personally?
4: For me, it's been my entire life has been from that moment at Stonewall in New York City that kind of kicked off the entire gay Pride movement, to everything that happened throughout. You know, I lived through the AIDS epidemic, through marriage equality, and, you know, don't ask, don't tell, all of those things that really were the things that held us all back. So, you know, the protesting, all of the things that we did to get to the point that we are today, became essentially, it's my life. And so it means a lot to me to maintain that sort of atmosphere, particularly for the youth that are coming behind us, to have an environment that's been hard fought for and, you know, and in the same regard, needs to still be fought for, because rights are always being taken away, I guess. You know, if you let down your guard, something will happen and you will lose the rights that you fought for. So, you know, it's making a place for everyone to just feel okay with who they are.
3: Yeah. This is Stephen. I grew up in Jamestown, and I felt that I remember growing up and feeling that I had to leave Jamestown in order to be safe or be part of a community and be open. And you know what? I found out that wasn't true, that I didn't have to do that. But that was the path I took. And at a later point in my life, I ended up back here in Jamestown, and wasn't quite sure if I was going to stay here or not, but ultimately decided to stay here again. But I felt it was important that people in our community, in the queer community, know that they don't have to leave Jamestown in order to be safe, in order to be part of a community, to contribute to the community, and to feel valued and recognized. And I just wanted to be part of an organization that contributed that to Jamestown. And that's why I keep doing it, because I think it's important, because we need to, this is a pretty cool community to be a gay man in, you know? It really is. It's turned out to be a wonderful place, but the thing I've found is we need to keep showing up and saying, we're here. We're here. And it's not always to fight, and it's not always to win something, but it's just to be part of the community. When you're part of the community, you show up and you say, I'm here. And you contribute and look for the people who need help. And I think we found and connected with lots of people who identify in queer, who identify as part of the queer community, who have felt better because we've shown up and said, hey, it's okay to be who you are and to be in Jamestown. So,
4: and just to kind of pair on to that. This is the first year that we actually have a theme for Jamestown Pride. So we are, our theme this year is courageous, together, proud, forever. So we just felt like that was the right message for this moment in time. And so that's what we are about, being together always and being proud of who we are.
1: Yeah. Karen, do you have anything that you'd like to offer?
0: Oh, you'll probably make me, I'll probably make myself cry. I've only been out for 3 years, and really, really early in my journey of having come out, I bumped into Stephen at MHA, and I don't know if he has queered R or whatever, but he took me under his wing immediately, and it's that generational support that often makes it possible for people to come out and to feel safe. So for me, being part of Jamestown Pride is creating the opportunity for people to realize that you can live your authentic self and you can be out and proud and be in community. Even if your life changes drastically, there is someone here to catch you. And so we are part of that mission. You know, we're creating events celebrating the queer community. That is our mission. So I feel very strongly about continuing to be out, continuing to be visible. I was talking to somebody last week, and we were talking about wearing rainbows and how you don't have to wear rainbows, or should you wear rainbows? I know it's really overdone sometimes. But she said to me, you know, I don't wear rainbows because I want people to know I'm gay. I wear rainbows because I want them to know they're safe with me. And I think that kind of encompasses everything we do.
1: Well, I want to thank you all for coming in, because this has been great to hear not just about the event, but also then hear your stories are at the end. So I really, really appreciate that. And for anybody who wants to know more about what is happening for Jamestown Pride, again, you can find them on Facebook at Jamestown Pride or on Instagram at Jamestown Pride. So Carl, Karen, and Stephen, thank you so much once again.
0: Thank you,
3: Julia.
1: Thanks, Julia. Thanks for tuning into Community Matters this week. I'm Julia Cecil-Hanley for WRFA.
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9: Greetings, and Nyawishkenekagwego. I'm thankful you're well. You're listening to Gyno. If you're tuning in for the first time today, Gyno is a Seneca word for music or song. I'm your host, Brett Maybe, and each week we take a listen to some amazing music from different indigenous artists all across this great Turtle Island. For the next hour, you're invited to pull up a chair and enjoy the music and the chat. Craig Benali, San Carlos Apache and Navajo, has been making music since 2007, but we're here to talk about his project, Neon Natives. Been making music since around 2015 and really found success with their video remix of a tribe called Red's Burn Your Village to the Ground. It's received millions of views on YouTube, helping to raise their visibility, as did the virtual powwow fest during the pandemic that was hosted by Drumbeat Entertainment. Today we're talking about Resilience, the brand new album from Neon Natives. And kicking things off right now, featuring Russell Means, it's They Have to Kill Us.
10: In these United States of America, this great country of ours, we American Indians, we can be anything we want to be, except American Indians. And that is created by the laws of this nation and condoned by its subsidiaries, so-called tribal government, and designed for the Indian to fail, to be expendable, to be eliminated. We fought in your wars in other countries. Our Navajo Nation Code Doctor served and saved this nation in World War II. We have the inalienable right to joint venture with whom we choose as long as we do not harm nor commit fraud upon anyone. At the turn of the century, American Indians numbered about 230,000, all traditional. With each succeeding generation, we lose our population base and our spirit as once proud peoples. We are losing a value system as distinct people that sets us apart from the industrialized world. These facts surface in our tribal statistics. The poorest and richest reservations in our nation suffer from identical problems. Mismanagement, a bloated patronage system, no checks and balances, and tribal government's waiver of sovereignty in order to initiate debt. This is not anything new. This is an everyday occurrence in all tribal governments. The problem is leadership. In this case, it is the lack of leadership. Ironically, everyone, including you senators, referred to the allegedly elected tribal officials as leaders. Leaders are supposed to work for a better quality of life for their constituents. It is an insult to my heritage, my ancestors, and my dignity as an Oglala Lakota to have the term used loosely. American Indians are human beings. We are supposed to be citizens of the United States of America.
11: We're gonna kill you if you stay here. Now come on, let's go. Or sometimes they have to kill us.

0: featuring the late, great Russell Means. They Have to Kill Us from Neon Native's brand new album, Resilience. If you're just now tuning in, you're listening to Gyno. I'm your host, Brett Mabee, coming at you from the Allegheny Territory of the Seneca Nation, and I have the great good fortune of being joined on the line with Craig Benally, the DJ producer that is Neon Natives. Nyawiskano, Craig, welcome to Gyno. How are you doing today?
1: I'm doing good. Thanks for having me.
0: I'm glad we could catch up and discuss your amazing art. Talk about your journey. You've been at this for a long time. I kind of want to pick your brain a little bit today. I want to really get to know you and talk about your journey since about 2007, what you've seen come about in the scene, where you see it going. And of course, we're going to talk about the tracks that make up this brand new release. Let's rewind a little bit, though, and I was wondering if you could tell listeners out there a little bit about yourself.
1: Yeah, sure. Hi, guys. My name is Craig. I go by Neon Natives. I'm a DJ and producer from the Navajo Dene Nation. I'm also half San Carlos Apache. I reside on the Navajo Reservation within the Four Corners. I've been making music for about, 14 years now, since 2007. When I first started making music, I started out with like hip hop, you know, that was my first love. And it just slowly evolved into, I guess, EDM now, you know. It's, I like to play with different genres of music, so I like to fuse different genres of music. So I don't really have a single identity to one particular genre, but it's mostly electronic based.
0: Sure.
1: So, yeah.
0: Well, and I do want to talk about this too, because as you're well aware, I get really defensive of any kind of music or music maker, and I want to get it right out there off the bat. A computer, absolutely 100% with a digital audio workstation, does absolutely count as an instrument and as a legitimate kind of instrument. So I want to get that right out there. You're all in the box. That was how you approach music. You don't necessarily play any like analog instruments, yeah?
1: Yeah. So I do everything, as you said, in the box. So I use a digital audio workstation. The one I use is called FL Studios, and built in it is a lot of like, you can do like step sequencing, arranging, sound designing, post-processing. You can actually, you know, I do a lot of my own sound designing when I make my music. So I start with like a synthesizer. So I can start with like one, maybe four, two, three, how many oscillators I can, you know, run at the same time.
0: Yeah.
1: And then I'll take whatever I can get from that oscillator, post-process it, add like different effects and stuff. So that's where I add like the glitchy sounds.
0: Sure.
1: And a lot of my tracks. And so, but yeah, I do everything in the box. And I do agree with you that a computer, you know, in today's modern age, it's an instrument. And, you know, me being Navajo, that's one of the ways, you know, I kind of like found my identity is, you know, there's a saying in Navajo, it's a hojo, it's a like beauty and balance. And so that's kind of like where I found balance in today's modern world, you know, is just use a computer to make music.
0: I love that approach. And I'm going to try and remember that word, hojo.
1: Yeah, it's my first title, my first EP is called Hojo.
0: Uh-huh.
1: It's beauty and balance, basically.
0: See, yeah, I love that. Thank you so much for that insight as well, Craig. You know, going back to this discussion, and I want to move on right after this, but in defense of synthesizers and computers, because they were griping about synthesizers back in the 70s and whatnot, and Bob Moog, largely considered the father of the modern synthesizer, he was asked at one time, you know, are you afraid that synthesizers are going to replace musicians? And he says, no, because you still need musicians to play synthesizers, right? And I'm saying the same thing to you. You know, no, of course they're compatible. Of course this can be a thing. And so, you know, I think it's really important to highlight that so we can get past some of those biases and really stop, you know, discrediting the art that is made through any medium, you know?
1: Yeah, definitely. I totally 100% agree with you on that because, you know, I personally don't have any musical talent to play any kind of instrument. You know,
0: that's
1: I can't
0: not true.
1: Read sheet music. well, not like, well, like, you know, like, like a guitar or a piano or anything, you know, like stuff like that. I can't play those kinds of instruments.
0: I know what you mean.
1: Yeah, so I never like took a class to read music or did a thing on music theory, like all of this I just kind of learned on my own, and
0: neither did the Beatles.
1: you know? Used my ears.
0: Well, and that's great, you know, and I hope there might be a youth out there or multiple youths who hear this conversation and be like, yeah, you know, I never really thought about that, but you can buy, you know, Korg synthesizers on the Nintendo Switch and whatnot. So, you know, there are a lot of really integrative ways to bring unique kind of flavors, I guess, to the world of music. There's plenty of room for all of it, right?
1: Yeah, there is. There's, like, you can make music out of anything, really. I mean, there's even been, like, hit songs on the radio where it's played with, like, cups and a female singing voice. And I was just like, that's so cool.
0: Oh, yeah. Music should be fun. It's not a place for politics, you know. So, Craig, all right, moving on. Well, let's get back to your journey. You started producing more hip-hop-based music in 2007. When did the Neon Natives moniker really become what it is?
1: So this is when I was living in Salt Lake at the time, and me and my friend had just discovered a tribe called Red living in Salt Lake. We're like, oh, this is so cool. I was like, this is so dope. I like how they're fusing electronic sounds.
0: Yeah.
1: Back then, it was like old school dubstep with like the wub sound, the whoop, whoop, whoop, whoop. And we were like, that's so cool. My friend didn't like dubstep back then, but, you know, I was a pretty big fan of dubstep back then. And so I was like, that's so cool. I like the whole dubstep sound and the powwow. And you know, that was really just, you know, when I first heard it then, and I've always had this idea, too, when I was making hip-hop music, because, like, when I was producing hip-hop music in 2007, I always had, like, the same idea of, like, combining something from us that identifies as indigenous, you know? So that's, like, always been my thing, is just to somehow integrate indigenous sounds into the sounds that I'm making, you know?
0: Oh, I love it, yeah. We're going to get back into the tunes right now, in fact, and we'll be right back. We have more time to chat with Neon Natives and his latest release, Resilience. In the meantime, plenty more great music coming your way. I have a couple of recommendations, as a matter of fact, from Craig. We're going to be hearing one from Black Belt Eagle Scout. I do want to touch on Destroy Kasmin, which is going to be winding down this block. I have one from Classic Roots. And as you just heard, it's going to be Neon Natives featuring Cody Blackbird and their take on Keith Sokola's Indian Cars, right here on Gyno.

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1: And I'm Yai.
0: And we're Twin Flames.
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0: Destroy Kasman's TikTok today on Gyno. If you're just not tuning in, I'm your host, Brett Mabee. I'm joined on the line with Neon Natives out in the Four Corners region of the good old Southwest. We're talking about Craig's latest release, Resilience. I mean, we're talking brand new here. But before we get into more discussion about this collection of tunes, you know, one of the kind of new, long-standing features of Gyno is this artist feature. I find it's a great way for me to possibly discover new music, so thank you for helping me to do my job. And also, and more importantly, and in all seriousness, I find that it's a great way to really lift one another up in the scene. And your work is all about this, as evidence with all the features on the album. But let's talk a little bit about Destroy Kasman just for a second. What about him and his music does it for you?
1: Oh, man. His melodies, his ability to keep a good rhythm, and also while keeping the melody like consistent, he has a really good singing voice when he raps on certain songs. He doesn't always sing. But when he does it, it's super, super unique. And so, and it just really, when I listen to his music, it just really relaxes me, takes me on a journey sometimes.
0: That's what music's all about. Thanks again for the recommendation. We're going to get your other one, Sam A Dream from Black Belt Eagle Scout, before the show is up. And so let's get back into the conversation right now. What would you say was one of those events that really helped to propel you to a larger audience?
1: Oh, man. I would definitely have to say it would be my my remix. And, you know, Burn Your Village to the Ground from A Tribe Called Red.
0: Oh, yeah.
1: And, yeah. And, you know, and the crazy thing is I actually didn't produce that track. I mean, I made the video for that track. There was another member of Neon Natives at one point in time. He actually produced that track, and he sent me over the instrumental. And I was like, dude, this is so dope. And so I created a visual to it. And so I made a little music video. We posted it on YouTube, and that just took off.
0: Nice.
1: And ever since then, you know, I just, you know, kept up with that same energy, you know, just, you know, keep up with putting out different musics with like infusing different sounds. And so my friend, when he did that remix, you know, he had that Wednesday Addams sample in it, and you know, it really resonated with a lot of people. And so when he did that track, that really inspired me. I was like, you know, let's keep up that same energy, let's keep putting out music that either carries a message or has a meaning behind it. And so that's what I've always been, you know, trying to keep up with that same energy, just always put out music that have a message in it.
0: Sure, absolutely. Would you say that video was instrumental in getting hooked up with Drumbeat Entertainment and the virtual Powwow Fest and that whole scene that became a thing during the pandemic?
1: Oh, yeah. So the homies from Drumbeat, one of the DJs has been following my music he's been following my music for a good minute.
0: Nice.
1: But he was actually one of the ones that reached out to me to do a DJ set for the virtual Powwow Festival.
0: Yeah.
1: Sean Beaver.
0: You know, I really like that out of the box thinking that a lot of the, you saw it with performers anyway, but I thought it really turned into a great opportunity for indigenous people to be like, look, here we are. You know, we didn't have to go through any kind of filters at that point. You know, here it is, you know. And I think, you know, just kind of really ended up being some good medicine for people who couldn't necessarily leave their house.
1: Yeah, definitely. That was one of the cool things that was interesting about the whole event was it got reached out to, who was it? I'm trying to think that

0: it is today, because I have been working on Resilient for like the past year and a half, but it didn't have that album title till maybe about a week before I put the album out. And so the placeholder for this album, for this project, was just like Hojon Part 2. And so, but I had been working on this project for like a good year and a half, and over the duration, it was just like meeting different artists from different indigenous backgrounds, you know, and just infusing their sounds with my sounds and making it to what it is today. And so, yeah.
1: I'm always curious of the approach, and you know, I like to throw it out that there are so many, again, we're talking about the many forms and shapes of music, and there is just as many approaches to the art of music as well. So I enjoy getting this peek into your creative process, Craig, and let's come back in just a few. We'll talk about future plans, and hopefully, you know, the pandemic continues to kind of lessen enough that live music will be a thing again. So we'll come back and wrap things up after this block. We're going to be hearing one from Black Belt Eagle Scout, as promised. I also have some Carson Gray, one from Sten Jotty, and this track from Neon Natives Resilience. You ought to sing along with this track. It's Indigenous Women featuring Cher Thomas today on Gyno.

Indigenous women are sacred. Indigenous women are pillars of strength built upon compassion. The rape culture known as America oppresses, kidnaps, rapes, murders, and erases the existence of Indigenous women to the point where Indigenous women are now the most vulnerable human beings to walk the earth.

most of all, aside from tribal membership and clan membership, we experience interdependence between the genders, not a hierarchy. We have songs and stories that praise the qualities of women. And I wish you knew what it was like. American society is the embodiment of rape culture. And yet we are still here. And we refuse

0: Indigenous women, guided by the spirits of our stolen sisters, we made amends, we assembled, we are activated, and created a sisterhood across many tribal nations and advocate for justice until this poisonous patriarchy ends.
1: We are still here, and we refuse to be silent.

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1: Hey, AJB.

0: Good morning. How you doing?
1: Why are you here?
0: That's a good question there. Grandson, nephew, cousin. I had a vision. It's kind of crazy because I'm already a vision. Anyways, your ancestors, they came to me and they said, hey, you know that young warrior? You should go talk to him. Go say hi. And so, I'm here. What's new?
1: Finally going to California today.
0: That's what I'm talking about. Young warrior, taking action. Looks like you got it all figured out there. Proud of you. Leaving this place better than it was. Ain't that right?
1: Right.
0: Yeah. Nothing left undone? You finished all your deeds that you need to finish around here?
1: Are you implying that I should fight the bad guy gang?
0: Whoa, hey. Slow down there, cowboy. I don't got any answers. Only questions.
1: So you got any plans today, or are you...
0: Yeah, I think I should be going. I got another vision to do.
1: All right.
0: Vision out.
1: It was good seeing you.
0: Yeah, cool.
2: 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Asaranodan. 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

0: From Black Belt Eagle Scouts, Mother of My Children, another one of Neon Native's recommendations, that's Sam, A Dream, on today's edition of Gyno. Welcome back. It's your host, Brett, checking in with you. Just a little bit longer, I had a great conversation with Craig Benally, the DJ artist who records as Neon Natives. We're discussing his latest album, Resilience, and at this point in the conversation, we typically get into future plans. Now, the pandemic is still technically a thing. However, are you feeling optimistic that things will continue to open up enough to get back into a regular live routine?
1: Yeah, I actually feel pretty optimistic. I hope everyone's getting to be on the same page about the pandemic and being safe and just protecting each other. So, yeah, I feel more confident about there being more live events. And so I'm actually looking forward to, I have a gig for Gathering of the Nations in Albuquerque. And so, yeah, that's one of the shows I'm really looking forward to. And I have a handful of other shows, too. I have a show for a virtual event for a youth event and another virtual event in March. So I have a good amount of virtual events, and I also do like little DJ sets here and there for I'm doing one for, I think it's like a 5K, you know, just around my community for like little events like that. So yeah.
0: That's great, Craig. Kind of going back and clarifying a little bit about your gig at the Gathering of Nations. First of all, congratulations. That's a great platform for you to continue to elevate your visibility, right? And when we're talking about the powwow this year, is the gathering planning to be live, or is that also going to be virtual?
1: This year, they're planning to be live. Last year, it was a virtual event, and the year before, I think 2020, when the pandemic first happened, when it first happened, yeah. I think they canceled the whole event entirely. So this year, it's going to be a live event. So I'm really looking forward to that.
0: Well, and now I'm going to put on my dad hat here for a second and tell the listeners, be good so that we can get back to live entertainment. We need it just as much as we need other necessities. And I do wholeheartedly believe that good music, as Craig was saying, is medicine. And that's what I love so much about this scene, is that seems to, generally speaking, be the approach that the artists from across Turtle Island are bringing to the table. So I can't congratulate you enough on a great new release. I'm keeping my fingers crossed for your future plans. We're at about the end of our conversation today, Craig. One last question. What's the best way for people to find you at online?
1: You can find me on all social media platforms like Twitter, Instagram, Facebook, TikTok. It's all at Neon Natives. It's spelled the way it sounds, except I spell the natives with a Z instead of an S. So at Neon Natives on all social media platforms.
0: Well, thank you so much for spending a little bit of time with me on Gyno today, and I hope we can talk again soon.
1: Yeah, definitely. Thank you so much for having me on the show. I appreciate all the love and support from all of you.

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Welcome to Reelin' in the Years. It's Ryan. This is show number 83. This week's featured five theme is Playing Favorites. More on that in just a bit. Up first, it's the lead single from John Fogerty's 1985 release, Center Field. This was his only top 10 hit as a solo artist. Here's The Old Man Down the Road.

Blues Traveler, and off their 2021 album, Traveler's Blues, that was their take on Roadhouse Blues. And Cage the Elephant gave us their biggest hit, Ain't No Rest for the Wicked. Their original name was Perfect Confusion. However, that all changed in 2006. Following a show, a mentally ill man approached lead singer Matt Schultz. That man gave him a bear hug and began whispering the phrase, "You have to cage the elephant. You have to cage the elephant." The encounter had a big impact on Schultz because he immediately renamed the band. You are listening to Reelin' in the Years. It's Ryan. Thanks for joining me. If you are just tuning in, the featured five theme is playing favorites. Songs with the word favorite in the title. Here's song number one. It's a song that's become synonymous with Christmas. However, it's not a Christmas song. In fact, it was written as a show tune for the 1959 musical, The Sound of Music. The purpose of the song is to express gratitude even during difficult times. This cover of the song is from the 1965 album, Merry Christmas, by The Supremes. Here's my favorite things.

0: Reeling in the years, and from 2008, that was Fleet Foxes with Mykonos. And Paul Simon got us going with Late in the Evening, that one from his 1980 release, One Trick Pony. It's Ryan, thanks for listening. Here's Sir Paul McCartney talking about the Beatles song, A Day in the Life.
1: Day in the Life was a song that John had started. He kind of had the first verse. And this often happened. One of us would have a little bit of an idea, and instead of sitting down and sweating it, we'd just bring it to the other one and kind of finish it together, because you could ping-pong. And so he had the first verse. I read the news today, oh boy. And we sat in my music room in London and just started playing around with it, got a second verse, and then we got to what was going to lead into the middle. And we kind of looked at each other and kind of knew we were being a little bit kind of edgy. And we sort of said, I'd love to turn you on. So we kind of knew, like, this would have an effect. It worked. And then we put another section I had, woke up, fell out of bed, tried to comb across my head. So I had that section, so we put that in, then finished the song up. And then did a big sort of epic recording of it with a big full orchestra and everything, you know. And then did that crescendo thing in the middle of it with the orchestra, which was an idea I'd had because I'd been talking to people and reading about sort of avant-garde music, kind of atonal stuff, crazy ideas. And I came up with this idea. I said to the orchestra, you should start, all of you, which they're all looking at me puzzled. We've got a real symphony orchestra in London who are used to playing, you know, Beethoven. And here's me, so this crazy guy out of a group. And I'm saying, all you got to do is everyone start on the lowest note that your instrument could play and work your way up to the highest at your own pace. That was too puzzling for them. Orchestras don't like that kind of thing. They like it written down, and they like to know exactly what they're supposed to do. So George Martin, the producer, realized that. He kept the random aspect, but he said to the people, you should be about this note at this point in the song, and then you should have got to this note and this note. And he left the random thing. So that's why it sounds like a chaotic sort of swirl, you know. Yeah, no, that was an idea based on the sort of avant-garde stuff that I was into at the time.

That was Tom Petty's band Mudcrutch with Lost in Your Eyes, which was recorded in 1974, but not released until the deluxe edition of the 2018 compilation album An American Treasure. And The Lone Bellow began the segment with I Did It for Love from their new album, What a Time to Be Alive. That band started as a songwriting project for frontman Zach Williams. At the time, in the early 2010s, his wife suffered temporary paralysis following a horseback riding accident. To help cope with the experience, Williams began writing in a journal. Additionally, his friends urged him to learn how to play guitar, so he did. He then took those journal entries and transformed them into songs. You're listening to Reelin' in the Years. It's Ryan. Thanks for joining me. Coming up, a song recorded at 40,000 feet. This week's Featured Five theme is Playing Favorites. This is song number two. From their album, File Under Easy Listening, here's Sugar with Your Favorite Thing.

0: That was Fleetwood Mac, and from Rumors, it was Gold Dust Woman, which served as the B-side of You Make Loving Fun. According to Stevie Nicks, that song is about cocaine, which the band was doing a little bit of at the time. They recorded several takes of the song. The one that was chosen for the album was recorded at 4 in the morning. For that take, Mick Fleetwood dressed in coveralls and wore goggles as he broke sheets of glass with a hammer in hopes of accentuating the vocals. Hello and thank you for listening to Reelin' in the Years. It's Ryan, coming up in Hour 2. A song from Paul Simon's wife, plus he's going to talk about how they met on the set of SNL. What band gets their name from a passage in the Spanish novel Don Quixote? And I've got new music from Marcus King and Josiah and the Bonnevilles. If you are unable to stick around for Hour 2, you can always give it a listen via the podcast. For details, visit reelinwithryan.com. This week, for the Featured Five theme, I'm playing songs that include the word favorite in the title. Here's the third of the five songs. On May 4th, 2004, this artist performed on board a United Airlines flight, marking the launch of United's partnership with Sony's new Kinect Online music service. She was joined by a select group of fans on a trip from Chicago to LA. She played for 40 minutes during the flight. From that performance, here's Sheryl Crow with My Favorite Mistake.
1: But I just simply can't tell you who it's about. 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
3: Your WRFA weather forecast for the evening of Thursday, May 28th. Tonight will be mostly clear with a low of 44 degrees. Tomorrow, Friday, will be sunny with a high of 72. Friday night will be mostly cloudy and then gradually clear up with a low of 45 degrees. Saturday will be sunny with a high of 62 degrees. And Saturday night will be clear with a low of 43 degrees.
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